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0: season. The rookies have reported. Training camp is about here. Ian Fitzsimmons.
1: Football. Seahawks reported today. Niners tomorrow. Rookies, that is. Rookies. Let's go.
0: Rookies. Yeah, the rooks are reporting football. It's about to be back, baby. The long national nightmare is almost over.
1: What is it about this game that we...
0: We love
1: it's
0: it.
1: It's here, and it goes so quickly, though, right? Like, what we wait for 5-6 months, and then it's here, and then it feels like it's gone in a blink of an eye. And then wait again, you know, for another 5 months, and then it's gone in the blink of an eye.
0: Yep.
1: It's nonstop.
0: That's our love affair with football, both NFL and college. But as we march away towards the NFL season here on ESPN Radio, we always do our NFL Rank'em series. I did mine earlier in the show. If you missed that, check out the podcast on the ESPN app. It was a brilliant, groundbreaking list, unlike anything you've ever heard in your life. So definitely check out the pod. This is Amber and Ian. We're presented to you by Progressive Insurance. Now, we've got to get Ian's list, and boy, does he love doing these NFL Rank'em lists. He loves it so hard, especially this week's list of top five most overrated teams. Let's do it.
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3: the Packers,
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13: A better life with Dr. Sanjay Gupta.
14: You know, it's funny, when I think back to what the typical American dinner looked like when you and I were kids, there's usually some kind of meat featured at the center of the plate. Vegetables are there, but often thought of as a side dish. More and more, though, we are coming to realize that a plant-based diet, with little or no meat even, is going to be a healthier way to eat for just about everyone. New study out of the University of Hawaii Cancer Center found that eating a high-quality plant-rich diet that includes whole grains, vegetables, and fruits may prevent cognitive impairment even when people start that diet in their late 50s and 60s. Yeah, it's important to make sure you're getting enough protein, fats, complex carbohydrates. Just because you cut out or even cut back on meat, though, is not a license to eat whatever you want. Focus on eating whole, real foods. I'm Dr. Sanjay Gupta, helping you live a better life.
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At Ian Fitz ESPN is how you find him. At Amber W Sports is how you find me. We had on Charles Lee earlier in the show, the Hornets head coach. If you missed anything,

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1: 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He's Gabe Neitzel. I'm Q Myers, and Gabe, I mean, everyone is just sitting, waiting, anticipating LeBron James to make a decision on where, or at least not make the decision, tell us what decision he has made on where he's going to play in 2026, because I fully believe he's already made the decision, but he's taken his sweet time because he knows he can, as the commissioners come out and said that he'd like LeBron to make the decision sooner rather than later so they can get the schedule finalized. I mean, that just kind of gives you more proof that it's LeBron James NBA and everyone else is just playing in it.
2: And I don't think we're getting a decision since we did not get it on Friday. I don't think we're getting one Saturday because we've got the third place game in the World Cup, championship game in the World Cup. LeBron, if he was going to make a decision this week, it felt like Thursday would have been the day because he had the day to himself. There wasn't really anything going on. There was one major league game. It's not like that would have stolen, you know, LeBron could have had the day and an entire day of headlines. When that didn't happen, and then it didn't happen again on Friday, we're going to wait until next week because I don't think that's going to happen over the weekend. And it's so crazy that the NBA's waiting to release their schedule until he makes this decision.
1: Right.
2: Because they want to base their nationally televised games off of that. Major League Baseball this week, Q, announced their 2027 schedule.
1: Yes.
2: We don't even know if they're playing baseball next year. And yet here we are waiting for a season that is going to be starting in just a little over 3 months. And we do not have the schedule because we're waiting for LeBron.
1: So we're going to go ahead and play along and act like he hasn't made his decision. He hasn't made his mind up. So what is it that he's looking for in his next team? This is what he said at Fanatics Fest.
3: I want to, you know, join a franchise that kind of shares the same, you know, bottle as myself. And that's like practicing championship habits every day, but trusting the process more than anything. I think you trust the process of actually being to that.
2: Yeah, I mean, come on.
1: He knows what he's doing.
2: He knows exactly what he's doing.
1: Yeah,
2: and maybe he has, because trust the process is a common phrase. But when you say that in NBA terms, that is associated, even though those people are no longer with the franchise, trust the process is associated with one team.
1: Right.
2: And it's the Philadelphia 76ers, who seemingly are one of the finalists for one of the places he could potentially go. But also, when he talks about championship habits and those types of things, I don't think of the 76ers, before he got to the trust the process part, Q,
1: correct me
2: if I'm wrong, everything he set up to trust the process did not make me think of the Philadelphia 76ers. It made me think of the Miami Heat.
1: The Miami Heat. Possibly the Warriors.
2: Yep.
1: You know, obviously because they won, but I've been saying it for a while as a Warrior fan, even with the addition of LeBron, knowing what the roster looks like, getting out of the West is a dog. You know what I mean? Like, getting out of the West is a dog. So to me, it makes more sense that he's going to end up somewhere in the East, which would narrow it down to Cleveland, Miami, and Philadelphia. And Philadelphia would be in third place as far as I'm concerned.
2: It could be entertaining to watch LeBron and Steph play, right? I think that'd be entertaining.
1: They flirted with each other for a long time.
2: Oh, yeah. And I think that could be fun. I don't think that puts him on the same level as the Spurs or the Thunder.
1: No. And then, I mean, even the Timberwolves, right? And the Nuggets. Those are, I mean,

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2: 93.5, The Fan with the call. A huge three, not just because it gave her 41 points, which was a franchise record, but it also put them up by three, which they kind of kept the Storm at arm's length, allowed her to get the free throw line a few more times. So she finishes tonight, Q, with 45 points in just 29 minutes, 11 of 18 from the field, 6 of 10 from three, 17 of 19 from the free throw line, 10 assists as well. First player in WNBA history with 40 points and 10 assists in a single game.
3: And her teammate, Kelsey Mitchell, you know, don't forget about the performance that she put in, because Caitlin and Kelsey are now the first teammates in WNBA history to have a 40-point game and a 30-point game in the same game, including postseason and the Commissioner's Cup. So the Fever get the victory, 110-107, but great night for Caitlin Clark and Kelsey Mitchell. Turn our attention to Major League Baseball here on Game Night on ESPN Radio and the all-new ESPN app. How about the Red Sox and the Rays? The Red Sox stay on fire.
4: Right-hander Mason Englert delivers, and Abreu cracks one in the air to right, back towards the bullpen. It's over the bullpen. It's out of here for a second time tonight.
5: He did it again.
4: Two shots for Willy Abreu, and he gives the Red Sox the lead right on back. 4-3 in the third.
1: Nothing can stop me. I'm all the way up.
2: WEEI 97 or 93.7 FM with the call. Red Sox win game two, 5-3. They also won game one over the Race or earlier today, 10-0. That gives them 11 straight wins, and now the Red Sox are 48-48. They're back at 500, Q. They own the number three wild card spot as of the end of tonight in the American League. And that American League East suddenly is really interesting with the way the Rays are playing, the Yankees, and the Red Sox. It is possible that they could have three teams make the postseason this year.
3: I'll tell you what, man. The Red Sox went into the All-Star break on a 9-game winning streak, and sometimes those you don't want to stop. You don't want to stop playing because you're red hot at that time. I didn't know how they were going to come out. Well, hey, you know what? Back-to-back games in the same day, as you mentioned, 10-0 and then 5-3 victory, 11 in a row. All right, so far so good. So they're definitely red hot right now, put themselves in a really good position. Again, 48-48, 500 now or better since March 28th. That's the first time they've been in that position. How about the Dodgers and the Yankees? Wasn't a lot of scoring, but Max Muncy did his thing.
6: Muncy has worked the count even. Now the 2-2 pitch. Launched to right field. Muncy drops the bat and the hammer. Dodgers up 2-1 as Muncy sends one to the second deck.
1: Nothing can stop me. I'm all the way up.
2: AM 570 LA Sports with the call as the Dodgers pick up their 62nd win tonight over the Yankees. I don't want to say insignificant news, but Aaron Judge did speak before the game. Yeah. Seems like he is progressing as expected. Still no timetable, but he also seemed very confident that he is going to return before the end of the season for New York.
3: Yeah, look, they need him back. I mean, they're still in a good position, but you got to have your guy. Right, mm-hmm. So you just want him back sooner rather than later. Major League Baseball wants Aaron Judge back. Trust and believe that. So the Dodgers get the victory 2-1, and we wait on Aaron Judge. What's gonna happen first? LeBron James.

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2: Well, it's a 10-point game with 3 minutes left to play. Cloud, slot three look, bounces every part of the rim to drop. It's a Cloud 9 moment.
3: And Natasha Cloud had 15. Sydney Taylor had 4 threes. 19 in all. Sky beat Los Angeles 96-82. Nneka Ogumbukwe became the Sparks' career scoring leader. Finished with 18 points and 12 rebounds.
4: Points for Mabry. Carves out space. Misses the fall away. Reese leaks out. Here comes Angel. 17 points for Reese.
3: 23 and 12 did Angel Reese have. Nas Hillman scored 24 in a perfect shooting night. Atlanta beats Toronto 111-92. Hillman 8 of 8 in the field, hitting 4 three-pointers, made 4 free throws without a miss as well.
4: To the mid-range, the pull-up. It's good again. Layla Lacan with 24. She has matched her season high.
5: Yeah, hell getting caught in that pick and then trying to go over the top. You're trailing and you're top locking it, and Lacan just understands how to create space.
3: All the calls on Ion. Layla Lacan scored a career high 26. Sun 96-83 winners over the Mercury in the first of back-to-back for these two teams. The night's top play comes from the W with Caitlin Clark exploding for the Fever.
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6: 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Are you ready to take?
7: Mark gets it back, halfway through the shot clock, at the logo, step back, sidestep, three left wing, good! Caitlin Clark, a Fever franchise record, 41 points, and the Fever lead by 3 with 38 seconds to go. Timeout Seattle.
5: 41 points for 2-2.
3: 93-5, the fan, the call. Caitlin Clark, career high 45 with 10 assists. First 40-10 game in WNBA history. She became the fastest player in league history also to make 200 career threes, doing it in 74 games. And those 45 points came in 29 minutes, 28 seconds. First player in the league to score 45 plus in fewer than 30 minutes. I'd

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2: Well, it's a 10-point game with 3 minutes left to play. Cloud, slot three, look, bounces every part of the rim to drop. It's a Cloud 9 moment.
1: And Natasha Cloud had 15. Sydney Taylor had 4 threes. 19 in all. Sky beat Los Angeles 96-82. Nneka Ogumbukwe became the Sparks' career scoring leader. Finished with 18 points and 12 rebounds.
3: Points for Mabry. Carves out space. Misses the fall away.
4: Good defense.
3: Reese leaks out. Here comes Angel. 17 points for Reese.
1: 23 and 12 did Angel Reese have. Nas Hillman scored 24 in a perfect shooting night. Atlanta beats Toronto 111-92. Hillman 8 of 8 from the field, hitting 4 three-pointers, made 4 free throws without a miss as well.
3: To the mid-range, the pull-up. Good again. Layla LaCon with 24. She has matched her season high.
5: Yeah, hell getting caught in that pick and then trying to go over the top. You're trailing and you're top locking it, and LaCon just understands how to create space.
1: All the calls on Ion. Layla LaCon scored a career high 26. Sun 96-83 winners over the Mercury in the first of back-to-back for these two teams. The nice top play comes from the W with Caitlin Clark exploding for the Fever.
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6: Gets it back, halfway through the shot clock, at the logo, step back, sidestep, three left wing, good! Caitlin Clark, a Fever franchise record, 41 points, and the Fever lead by 3 with 38 seconds to go. Timeout Seattle.
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1: 93-5, the Fan, the call. Caitlin Clark, career high 45 with 10 assists. First 40-10 game in WNBA history. She became the fastest player in league history also to make 200 career threes, doing it in 74 games. And those 45 points came in 29 minutes, 28 seconds. First player in the league to score 45-plus in fewer than 30 minutes. I'd say that's a night's work right there. More ACC media days. North Carolina coach Bill Belichick hoping his Tar Heels benefit from lessons learned in year one. North Carolina won just 4 games under the 6-time Super Bowl head coach. Belichick on Friday during ACC preseason media days praising his players for working harder.
7: I think the biggest thing has been to see the improvement that we made. 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
1: Is every part of the rim to drop? 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
2: And Natasha Cloud had 15. Sydney Taylor had 4 threes, 19 in all. Sky beat Los Angeles 96-82. Neka Gumbukwe became the Sparks' career scoring leader, finished with 18 points and 12 rebounds.
3: Points for Mabry. Carves out space. Misses the fall away. Reese leaks out. Here comes Angel. 17 points for Reese.
2: 23 and 12 did Angel Reese have. Nas Hillman scored 24 in a perfect shooting night. Atlanta beats Toronto 111-92. Hillman 8 of 8 in the field, hitting 4 three-pointers, made 4 free throws without a miss as well.
4: Back to the mid-range. The pull-up is good again. Layla Lacan with 24. She has matched her season high.
5: Yeah, Hill getting caught in that pick and then trying to go over the top. You're trailing and you're top blocking it, and Lacan just understands how to create space.
2: All the calls on Ion. Layla Lacan scored a career high 26. Sun 96-83, winners over the Mercury in the first of back-to-back for these two teams. The night's top play comes from the W with Caitlin Clark exploding for the Fever.
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7: 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Halfway through the shot clock. At the logo. Step back. Sidestep. Three left wing. Good! Caitlin Clark. A Fever franchise record. 41 points. And the Fever lead by 3 with 38 seconds to go. Timeout Seattle.
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2: 93-5, the Fan, the call. Caitlin Clark, career high 45 with 10 assists. First 40-10 game in WNBA history. She became the fastest player in league history also to make 200 career threes, doing it in 74 games. And those 45 points came in 29 minutes, 28 seconds. First player in the league to score 45-plus in fewer than 30 minutes. I'd say that's a night's work right there. More ACC media days. North Carolina coach Bill Belichick hoping his Tar Heels benefit from lessons learned in year one. North Carolina. Carolina won just 4 games under the 6-time Super Bowl head coach. Belichick on Friday during ACC preseason media days praising his players for working harder.
9: I think the biggest thing has been to see the improvement that we made. You know, our players that carried over from last year saw the improvement that they made. I mean, we're stronger, we're faster, and we're better, you know, football players fundamentally and with technique and so forth. And just to continue to do that. And so, you know, those guys, you know, we hit a lot of, you know, PRs, personal records after practice with, you know, speeds, lifts, and so forth. And, you know, I think it's just an indication of our work ethic and the culture that we're establishing, and the guys who are leading the pack are, you know, doing a great job of, you know, setting the pace with their work ethic and establishing that culture.
2: And this is Paul Feinbaum on Get Up on Belichick heading to year two in Chapel Hill.
10: I think his college future, no one's taking away his 6 Super Bowls, but ending like he is going to end is really embarrassing and sad and in many ways pathetic, because this didn't have to happen. He only took this job because he was bitter that he couldn't get an NFL job. He chose the wrong place. He has tried to use the magic of yesteryear, and it simply hasn't worked. And I'll break it to everyone who is curious how many games are going to win this year. Their over and under in Vegas is 4.5. 5 wins would be considered a success, and that would mean another embarrassment. He won't get fired, but he should seriously consider retirement.
2: In the meantime, if you look up at the standings by year's end, Eric McClain, ACC Network analyst who joined Amber and Ian, says this is a team that will be there.
11: I think we're going to see SMU be the second team that kind of fills in there. There's a lot to like with Kevin Jennings coming back as a third-year starter. He was injured a lot last year and still, you know, was able to really push the ball downfield, was still able to, you know, really just be dynamic with how he ran that offense. And, you know, they were a play.

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1: You know, beautiful campus, great spot, not easy to get in and out of. So, yeah, George Strait's it for me.
2: Yeah. Well, he's great. Well, if you're going to see him now, you need to go to Texas because he basically spent the entire show at Clemson going, well, this has been great. He was kind of hinting it like, you know, if you want to see me from now on, you're going to have to come to Houston or come to College Station or come to Dallas or whatever. And, you know, that's fine. But it was awesome. It was exactly what you wanted it to be. But it was, but I was totally the guy. When I looked at my wife and I go, as soon as he's done with the main set, we're out.
1: Got to scoot.
2: Like, we ain't staying for the encore. And so we heard All My Exes Live in Texas as we were walking up the hill leaving, because I was like, we got out before we got out. But people sat in traffic for a really long time. Clemson is one of the greatest. It's one of the most. Clemson is the place. You're talking about my dad in the ACC. Clemson is the place that growing up in the Triangle, growing up in Raleigh, and I have been to games at in Chapel Hill, Wake Forest, I mean, East Carolina, obviously NC State, Duke, all of it. The first time my dad officiated a game at Clemson, he came home and he goes, we don't even know what college football is. He said, y'all are not going to believe that place. And so that was my first introduction to, like, that's where I saw the college football Jesus, was when I went to Death Valley for the first time in the early 80s.
1: Okay, I was going to say that was the Danny Ford era when you were there for the first time. Yeah. Yeah.
2: Yes.
1: Yeah. I mean, and that was still when they had the national championship aura, you know, and listen, they got back to that. Clemson's just a special place. I mean, it is an awesome place to see a game. One of those bucket list items for any college football fan. Could not agree more with that.
2: But if you go, pack a cooler and some folding chairs, because when the game is over with, you ain't getting out there for a minute.
1: No.
2: But there's way worse places to hang out.
1: Oh yeah.
2: My daughter who goes to South Carolina was like, well, that's what y'all get for even going there in the first place.
1: Well, I love that.
2: She's like, did you put plastic down in the seat so your butt wouldn't touch those orange seats? I'm like, yeah, okay, babe. There you go. Hey, Tommy Smith, straight ahead, talking World Cup. It's Marty McGee with Kyle Bailey.
3: So tell us about this. 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
4: 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We are back, baby.
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6: Buster, let's get into the fun stuff, which is the draft. And that just happened, and you guys made a big pick at number four. And when you talked to us before about this, you said, yeah, we have a chance to make a franchise-altering pick. So take us through the draft room. There was talk about drafting a shortstop, Jacob Lombard. There was talk about drafting an outfielder, Eric Booth. You're on the grease board. You're on the clock. Why was it Jackson Flora?
7: Yeah, well, first of all, a ton of credit goes to Michael Holmes and his scouting group. I mean, you know, the draft ends and they're starting back up again now, you know, with summer showcases. So, you know, you think back to last draft and they were putting the work in on these guys, from now until we made the pick, you know, a few days ago. So I think the big thing with Jackson for us is, you know, felt strongly that this was the best possible arm in the draft. And not only that, but just a big, tall, lanky, athletic guy who seems to be, you know, on the uprise as well. It's a guy who, you know, you look at what he did in college, his freshman year, sophomore year, junior year, and just continue to get better and better. And not that you take a guy because of this as well, but I think it's a bonus. You look at his body, and this is kind of still a new world for me, but listening to scouts speak and the projectability, he just looks like a guy that's going to continue to get better and better. And by all accounts, talking to him a handful of times now is more than willing to put in the work to do that.
8: Buster, you guys not only selected Jackson Flora at number 4 overall, you took Carson Bowman at number 29 and Caden Wechter at number 55 overall. You spent 12 of your 20 draft picks on pitchers in this year's draft class. Was that a concentrated strategy for you guys going to this draft class to replenish the pitching prospects in your farm system?
7: Yeah, it was. I mean, we had a lot of discussions about, you know, if you're looking at the draft board and you've got a position player and a pitcher that are kind of, we feel like, equal value, it probably makes sense for us right now with where our system's at to go to the pitcher. With the pitcher, you know, you mentioned Bowman and Wechter, two high school guys that are scouts, highlighted early on. You know, Bowman's a really polished high school kid who we think is probably more advanced than most high school pitchers coming out of the draft. Somebody we're really excited about. And Wechter, similar to where, you know, he played shortstop pretty much full time until a couple of years ago, was pitching a little bit and then made the jump to just be a pitcher. And if you watch some video of him, he's just a really smooth mover down the mound. I think our scouts like that. Again, a guy that you think is going to be able to add more. So a couple of guys that we're also really excited about.
8: Buster, before the draft, we had Tony Vitello on the show, and we talked about him not only coaching against some of these guys that were in the draft class this year, but recruiting them out of high school as well. So how big of a resource would you say Tony V was for the draft class this year?
7: Yeah, it was nice to be able to bounce some names off of him. And I think, you know, part of Tony's success in college was his ability to highlight talent. So we definitely bounced ideas off of him, got his opinion on different players. But Tony was also, I think, very respectful of the scouts and the work that they put in. And was not going to ever come into a room and say, you have to take this guy or be, you know, over the top with his opinion. But no doubt a nice added resource for us.
6: I know you're careful with your words and you don't want to say anything that would turn into a headline or a click. So I'm going to try to ask this in the best possible way. But Jackson Flores' timeline, because he's pitched so much, he's not a high school kid. He would seem to be more ready to affect the big leagues than other guys. Is he? I mean, I know you got to get him signed first. I mean, he's already listed as the number two prospect in the organization by Kylie McDaniel of ESPN. Is it a faster timeline? And would you say, I don't know, would you put an expectation on when he could possibly knock on a big league roster door?
7: I mean, I think it's possible for it to be a faster timeline. There's no doubt. But, you know, I mean, I think it's kind of common sense. A lot of it's going to be how does he perform, you know, and how does he perform against better competition as he moves up the ranks. And I think like any other player, the way that we're going to do it is, you know, you move up when you show that you've accomplished what you need to at a certain level. I do think it's possible. It's, again, if you watch video of this guy or you see him in person, it's pretty polished. And, I do think there's some things and that was one of the, what was really cool with talking to him in the combine is for a guy that had the year that he had this year, there's a willingness to do whatever he thinks he needs to do or what the organization thinks he needs to do to continue on his upward trajectory. And, I mean, obviously it's been written about too, a guy that grew up, in the Bay Area and a Giants fan. And, there's a lot of phone calls in this job that aren't fun, but calling him and hearing the excitement in his voice was one of the fun ones for sure.
8: Buster Posey is the voice you hear this morning on the Giants Executive Show, sponsored by Redwood Credit Union, for you, for community, for 75 years. And Buster, bouncing back to the big league club, you guys are 41-55 at the All-Star break. So your evaluation of this team this far into the season, what would you say has gone right and what would you say has gone wrong in the first half of the season?
7: Well, I mean, I think the easy one to highlight what's gone wrong is maybe too simple, but it's walks on both sides of the ball for me. I mean, you look at our offense and, you know, we're last time I checked, we were, you know, top 5-17 in OPS batting average, low in runs scored and, you know, near the bottom in walks. And it's a head scratcher because, you know, for me, I think about, If you're slugging, you know, you gotta, cause obviously if our OPS is up, then we're slugging because we're not drawing walks. And a couple of things. One, you would think that we'd be patient enough that maybe we're taking some of those pitches on the edge to hunt pitches in the middle of the plate that are going to lead to more walks. And then also, you know, you think if we're doing some damage, then the pitchers are going to be a little bit more careful in the zone or, you know, trying to get you to go out of the zone. So I think it's a little bit of chase and walk there that's hurt us offensively. And then kind of the same thing on defense. Walks are funny, man. I mean, it's one of those things that we talk about a lot and you don't really know how positive a leadoff walk can and of an inning can be for you offensively. And then conversely, how detrimental it can be. So, that's what I kind of see, I guess, simply that's been the biggest bugaboo for us. And then, you know, it's pretty easy to point to the good stuff as well. You know, you got Luis Arraez, who's had an incredible year swinging the bat defensively. Casey Schmitz coming to his own. You got Devers, who's really turned it on and been more like himself here the last couple of months and put up some really good numbers. And Jung-Hoo's having a nice year. And we got some guys having some really good years. Webby, pitcher of the month last month. And Robbie's throwing the ball well. And so yeah, it's been a confounding year because there's been some good things to go right, but all in all, we just haven't played the caliber of baseball that we need to win games. And you know, you keep going forward and keep trying to figure out how do we get better. And Tony and our players are doing the same thing.
6: So when you say you expect more, it's confounding. Does that lead to the coaching staff, manager Tony V, and the pitching coaches in general? Because you mentioned all the walks. Is that something that needs to come under scrutiny?
7: Oh, it is. I mean, it's one of those things where it's like, sometimes I wonder when it's highlighted, you know, it, it's, I'm not saying this is the case, but you do wonder, like, for myself, if I were to go up to the plate and hit and say, I don't need to strike out here. I'm not going to strike out here. Well, guess what? Like, the likelihood is you might strike out instead of saying, flipping the script in your mind and saying, when I get a pitch to hit right here, I'm gonna square it up on the barrel. And I don't know if that's the case, but it certainly is not anything that the coaches or Tony have not highlighted. They're all over it.
6: Talking to Buster Posey on the UMA guest line. Okay, so you said the name. The first thing you said going right is the magic word right now, Luis Arraez. Man, oh man, that's dividing the fan base. The trade deadline's August 3rd. He's on a 1-year deal. Buster, how likely is it that you, I should say this, how prudent would it be to move him to get something back versus Giants fans have fallen in love with him and you should extend him right now and not trade him?
7: Oh, I understand that sentiment from the Giants fans. And I think, you know, he's been such a positive person and teammate in the clubhouse that we wouldn't be prudent if we didn't at least consider the option of extending him or bringing him back. But again, you guys mentioned, unfortunately, we're not playing the type of baseball that we need to play right now. So we've got to keep all options on the table. So, can't give you definitively one way or another, but, us as management see him the same way I think his fan base do. I mean, I obviously watched him a lot before he was on the Giants, but he's just a joy to watch at the plate. I mean, there's, not only is just the, how much he grinds out at bats, but there's a little bit of showman in there as well. And, it's a lot of fun to watch.
6: Last year, you did make the moves, Tyler Rogers, Camilo Duvall, Mike Yastrzemski, and you got stuff back. A year later, did you look at that as productive? Meaning, as much as everybody loves Luis Arraez, you need to be smart and get something productive for him. Like, did last year inform this year?
7: I mean, it's, again, unfortunately, we're in a position where we do have to look to try to improve the organization. Our big league roster, the minors where we can. But again, I mean, Arraez is an interesting one just because, as you mentioned, he's a unique talent. The guy's won 3 batting titles already, batting 330, whatever he is this year. So, unique player, but I think it was mentioned we're 41-55. So we're going to have to look at all options to try to get better going forward.
8: Buster, with all options on the table, that would include a couple players that have no trade clauses into their contract. So I'm curious, when you're approaching a trade deadline, how does that factor into some of these trade talks? Do you need to get approval from the player first to talk to certain teams? Do you try to work out a trade deal, then take it to the player and the agent? How do the no trade clauses factor into some of these trade discussions?
7: Yeah, it's interesting just because right now, I was talking to Bobby Evans about this the other day, because when the draft was in June, there was a little bit more time, lead up time, in between the draft and the trade deadline. And now it's kind of compacted. And it seems like the flow of this the last couple of years, from what I can tell, is teams are really focused on the draft. And now, moving past the draft, getting past the All-Star break, conversations will pick up. There haven't been a ton of conversations to the point, I should say. There's been conversations, but not to the point to where there's any type of talk that would need to be had among those guys that have no trade clauses.
6: Do you view those big 3 contracts of Willy Adames, Rafael Devers, and Matt Chapman as albatrosses? Are those a burden?
7: No, I don't. I mean, Devers is tracking, I mean, maybe I'm misspeaking here, but I think it's something around 30 homers, 100 RBIs. Chapman's still, when he's out there playing defense every day and swinging the bat like we know he can, still one of the most valuable position players in the game. And Willie playing, I know it's been an up and down year for him. There's been some frustration for him offensively, but a guy that's still going to play a really good shortstop for you. And it can hit the ball out of the park. So I certainly don't view them as albatrosses.
8: Murph mentioned some of the trades you made last year at the deadline, making the decision to sell. Seems like you might be doing the same thing at this year's trade deadline. So when it comes to the overall approach when you're making these trades, Buster, are there a certain type of prospect that you're looking for? We just talked about drafting more pitchers in this year's draft class. Is there a certain route you want to go if they're closer to maybe making a big league impact? Or are you just looking for like more of a best player available type of trade package?
7: Well, what I learned last year was that it really kind of depends on the team that you're engaging with. You know, some teams might have a lead prospect or maybe a major league player that has a limited amount of service times that might carry the bulk of that deal, or some team systems might not be set up that way, and it's going to lean towards more of a bulk package with some younger upside players potentially. So I think you're looking at all that. I don't think there's, like, for us, one philosophical route where we're saying we have to need this. You're just going to look at the options and try to weigh what you're seeing versus with some teams versus other teams and make the best decision you can.
6: Shifting topics back to the big league roster, Buster, we talked about this 2 months ago, and it remains a problem, and that's the bullpen. I think there was, what is it, 8 blown saves in the ninth inning, and that turned into losses, which is the most in Major League history since 1933 or something like that. And we talked about this the year before as a guy who caught the big four, the core four, just how insanely frustrating it is and how you're really no closer to a solution to finding a back end of the bullpen here on July 16th. Can you speak to that? Like, is there any light at the end of that tunnel, or is that what you have to trade for?
7: Yeah, it's been a tough year. It's Killian's shown some glimpses of thinking that he can be a guy that can run with it, and Smitty a little bit as well, and then Miller. And it's just kind of been, it's Smitty, I guess, you know, in his short time here, could argue he's probably been the most consistent. It's a tough one. I think closing out a game is one of the more unique things in sports because some guys just have an ability to handle it better than others, and you're hoping that somebody's going to grab the bull by the horns. And, you know, we're mid-July now, and that hasn't happened. So we have to, I think that's one of the things we have to think about as we approach this trade deadline. You do feel bad. You know, I almost hesitate to say this because I think it's unfair to Randy Rodriguez, because sometimes when you come back from a Tommy John, it takes you a little bit of time to get back on track. But he's a guy that we're all excited to have coming back next year. And, you know, I keep saying it, and maybe people roll their eyes. I don't know, but bullpens are funny. They tend to be very momentum oriented, and it can go in a positive direction or a negative direction. And unfortunately, it's been a little bit negative for us this year.
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27: It is our pleasure to welcome in the Senior Director of Player Development for the San Francisco Giants, Kyle Haynes. A lot of talk about the youth today, and good day for it. Good time. With the Midsummer Classic right behind us, and now we get ready for the final 66 games. Kyle, thanks so much for hopping on with us on KNBR, Papa and Silver. Greg Silver, Larry Kruger with you. How's it going?
28: I'm doing great. Thanks for having me on. I feel like it's been a little while, but I'm happy to be on again, man. Excited to hear from you guys.
27: And we're really excited to hear about a lot of the youth, as I know a lot of fans are as well. So let's just start with the draft last weekend, because there were a lot of discussions going into it, and it's never as simple as just drafting for need, but in the first round, you happen to really like two players that did fill the need of pitching. How excited were you to have Jackson Flora and Carson Bowman available at 4 and 29 and two players that you felt really good about?
28: Yeah, I think, you know, we really needed pitching. And I don't think you ever in Major League Baseball draft pick for need. You have to pick the best players just because they're so far away. But it just lined up great where, you know, there's people out there that said maybe these are the best two pitchers in the whole draft. Obviously, some other people would maybe push back on their little rankings, and those change quickly. But, I mean, Jackson, I think we were all staring at him thinking, hey, if this works out, this story's too good to be true. The Bay Area ties, And then just the electric stuff off the mound, and it gives you flashbacks to those days, back in my early days with the Giants when we had that pitching and defense really lined up to winning on the field, and Jackson feels like he has a chance to do that. And you never know how it's going to work out, but this looks right. It looks right on every regard, and every interview is super impressive. And, you look at the performance, obviously it's there. The stuff is plus plus. And this is the type of guys that we want to acquire more, develop more.
0: You know, it's funny, the Giants, I feel like, have almost like a style of pitcher. They look, 6'4", broad shoulders, it seems like that's kind of the profile. I think of Kane, I think of Bum. Lincecum obviously didn't fit that profile, but he was a very special player in his own right. Vogey, I mean, so many of the guys that the late Dick Tidrow, targeted in previous drafts were these big 6'4", 6'5", powerhouse pitchers. Looking down the future, you got Flora, this kid Carson Bowman. I thought his highlights, Kyle, were very impressive. I mean, he looks like he's going to be a tremendous prospect. I've heard great things about Jacob Bresnahan. We've seen Carson Wisenhunt. You guys got Tugboat Wilkinson in a trade for Bailey. Do you see maybe the future of your next great rotation starting to formulate?
28: Yeah, I think this draft was huge for that. And, there's a saying, and I actually took the words of my mouth. I was going to mention Jackson Flohr. He just screams a guy Dick Tidrow would have loved. And, Dick Tidrow drafted me. He hired me as a staff member, my first job. He's a mentor of mine. And I stare at players like this and I think, this is Dick Tidrow's type of guys. And, yeah, I mean, I think we're starting to see that. I mean, Carson, you guys have gotten a close look at him. I think, your hope is maybe there's a ceiling of a 3, but maybe he's a 4 or 5 if we're in the playoffs. But we're excited for him to maybe get some runway at some point, and Blade Tidwell as well. But we need those top of the rotation guys, and that's where all departments come together to create that. And these guys look like that. And I wouldn't dismiss Caden Wechter being in the conversation with these other two guys as well, because I remember I was in the draft room at 29. I mean, we had Bowman, Wechter right there together. I mean, that's how high we think of our second round pick. And he's just a righty. So obviously the lefty is always going to get an advantage in any tie situation. But those three arms at the top were very impressive start to us building that rotation that reminisces of the Kane, the Bum, the Lincecum, and even Jonathan Sanchez. I mean, that guy was electric at times, adding guys like that into, your Vogies and Zitos, and just keep naming all those names that everyone's familiar with. That's how you create that frontline rotation.
27: Talking to Kyle Haynes, the Senior Director of Player Development for the Giants, kind enough to join us on the UMA guest line. A really interesting story that came out from Jesse Rogers of ESPN, where White Sox general manager Chris Getz told the room in the organization that they still lacked complete clarity on what they were going to do at number one less than 24 hours before the draft. So internally, when you're preparing for something like this, how much does other teams' uncertainties or reports or rumors that are floating around there, how does that impact your approach to making a plan A, B, C, et cetera?
28: Yeah, I get a kind of unique perspective where I'm kind of in the conversations, but I got to watch, Michael Holmes and Buster's blood pressure go up. And then I just sit and wait, in case they need me for anything. But I will say, I've done 10 years now in the draft room, and each year it's chaos because you just don't know, because one unpredictable pick can just send your entire board into chaos, and you got to be prepared for it because you don't know which team it is. You don't know what player it's going to be. Some player, scares a team off with how much money they want, and they get worried about, not signing the player, or they get worried about, does that mess up their pool because their strategy is more, on the aggregate, right? They want a good second, third round pick as well. And if they use all their pool on the first round pick, so you get all these in play and it all comes together very, very fast, right before the picks. And number one, they got it made because they got days to sort through it. But if you're picking 2, 3, 4, or 5, you have no idea what's going to happen. And then you got a minute and a half essentially between picks to try to figure it out. So you got to be prepared for every situation. And our group did as well as anyone. We were prepared for anything that was going to happen in front of us. And we were ecstatic to get Flora, there. But you got to be prepared for everything.
0: It's Flora is always going to get the headlines. Like the fourth pick in the draft is going to get the headlines, and rightfully so. But, the baseball draft, you can get, you know, great players in late rounds. Piazza was like a 60th round pick. Kent was a late pick. Jim Tome was a late pick. There's all kinds of great late picks. I wanted to ask you about signability. You guys took an infielder that I really liked, Dalton Wentz out of Wake Forest, and he's an infielder who's got switch hitter, power hitter, but you guys got him a little bit later because a lot of people think he's going back to Wake Forest. Is that a flyer, or do you guys have intel that makes you believe that you can get the player signed and that, and, you know, kind of encourage him not to go back to Wake Forest?
28: Well, yeah, he's going to be a tough sign, I think, based on what my convos with the scouts. You know, I will say, you know, our scouting director, Michael Holmes, went to Wake Forest as well. So if there's anybody tied in to Wake Forest and kind of the, you know, reading the temperature on these situations, he's going to be as good as anybody in baseball at his role. And, you know, we're hopeful. We're hopeful we'll get him signed and come to an agreement, and, you know, he can get in the system and hopefully do what he's done in college and fly through. Because, yeah, he's definitely a better talent than maybe the round says, and signability probably was a factor in him sliding this far.
27: Kyle, some good news for Gavin Keelan and Dakota Jordan getting promoted after the All-Star Futures game. I know Bo Davidson's another outfielder talked about. Of course, we could go with all the middle infielders as well. Johnny Level, eventually Joshua Gonzalez. Just give us a little bit of an overview. And let me ask this question, I guess, as more of a specific one, something fun for the fans. What's an underrated skill from one of those guys that you think maybe isn't on the radar yet, but fans should start thinking about?
28: Yeah, you know, I get the benefit of knowing these guys firsthand for years. And obviously the drafted guys, they're all flying in today, so I'll get to finally meet them more than just a scouting report. But these guys you're talking about, these are guys that you know, I know on a personal level. And I'm going to tell you the one thing, Dakota Jordan, his leadership and energy is contagious. And, you know, scouting reports don't mention that stuff anymore. But this guy, he's a leader. I love his energy. I love his accountability to his teammates. And I think that's a skill as well that's really not talked about, because you can't measure it with the Hawkeye or TrackMan. And that stood out as soon as you said that. Dakota's speed is easy, quantifiable. His power, it's all present. But his leadership ability, his ability to be a great teammate. You know, we're just excited about the group. And they're going to go through, you know, growing pains of some degree. And they're not perfect. That's why they're still in the minors. But we're excited about that group, not just what they do on the field, but also their competitive nature. They're winners, and I think you see that a lot with our winning in the minor leagues this year, that we got a good group together, the names you didn't mention that just love to win and win together.
27: Well, just a quick follow on that. What would you say his leadership style is? I know that it can come more in the form of lead by example. I know there are guys that could be really vocal. What would you categorize his leadership style as?
28: I think he's got a good mix. He knows when to be quiet, but, you know, when he speaks, I think people know it. He means it. And, you know, he holds people to a high standard as far as their attitude, their effort, their focus and stuff like that. And I think, you know, his voice matters. I mean, he's respected by his teammates. So when he does speak, it really matters. And also he's got a high bar. He's got a high bar for how things are done on the field. And, you know, I can't help but think that, you know, he's recruited by like Mike Leach at Mississippi State to play football. And, you know, I'm sure there's some overlap on some of those elements that he's learned along the way from his mentors.
0: Yeah, you know, Kyle, there's always, you see second and third generation baseball players. You guys got a couple interesting picks here. Peyton Bonds, you know, people's buddy of mine's like, oh, they just drafted him because he's Barry's relative. I'm like, no. The guy went 90th overall. If you're going to take a flyer on somebody, you would take it much later. But tell us a little bit about Peyton Bonds. And then the guy you took 55th, is it Caden Wechter? You know, former big league pitcher. Doug Wechter is his dad, and he's supposed to be a really high-profile high school arm that's got a bright future. What can you tell us about those two picks?
28: Yeah, I'll start at Wechter because I kind of mentioned him earlier, but, you know, he's intriguing. I mean, the underlying, once you start getting into pitch metrics for people who love pitch data, he's very, very intriguing. You know, it's velo, it's plus extension, it's low release height. He carries the fastball well. He spins the breaker well. Like, there's just so many raw ingredients for an 18-year-old that are unique there. And I think that made him stand out in a good way. Yeah, excited. High school arms are always very, very risky, which is why they tend to slide down the drafts now. But you know, when you hit something really big like Bumgarner and Kane. When you miss, you probably miss big. But this, him, Bowman, these are guys that we're excited about getting them together. And all reports say they're like best friends too, because they played on Team USA and really good friends. On Bonds, I think the name Bonds is just going to resonate throughout the industry at any time, you know, probably forever. And it's one of those iconic baseball names. But Peyton Bonds, I mean, he's this good that he played center field at 6'5", 230 at Rutgers. And the right fielder in the 2025 college season was Trevor Cohen, who is arguably one of our top position player prospects. If not, he's arguably, some teams would probably say he is our best position player prospect. So Trevor Cohen, who we think is a center fielder potentially at Oracle Park, played right field so Peyton Bonds could play center at Rutgers last year. That's what his college coach thought of Peyton. And he's got a lot of power. He's got a lot of speed, athleticism to play center field at a high level. And, you know, we're going to have to tighten up the approach a little bit and work on some things, you know, to maybe, you know, get him a little more line drive, low fly ball profile versus high ground ball rate. But, you know, once we get him dialed in and learn the strike zone a little bit better and, you know, get him more in the air on a line, this guy has a chance to be a star player. I mean, he really does. He's got as much tools as anybody in this draft. And, you know, he's Peyton Bonds. He's not Barry Bonds, so no one should expect him to be. And Peyton Bonds is a really dang good baseball player.
27: How is Buster Posey in the draft room and that whole process compared to Farhan Zaidi or Brian Sabian?
28: Well, Brian Sabian is one of one. I'll start there. I'll go backwards. Brian Sabian, one of one. He sits there, just the same pose if anybody's ever watched him. He's a man of very few words, very few emotions. He sits there and he knows when to talk. And when he speaks, his words resonate very quickly because he's a man of very few words in those settings. You know, Farhan, he would sit there very quietly, listen to every piece of opinion he could get. He would do his own research. And then on occasion, he would kind of, you know, jump up and, you know, grab people and have sidebar combos. And I felt like I saw that a lot with Buster, too. He's very selective. He was almost a hybrid. He'd sit there very patiently, believing in his people, trusting them. And then on occasion, when he had a question, he'd walk up to somebody in the back of the room or at the front of the room at a select time and kind of have a sidebar, you know, discussion when it was warranted. But it was kind of, you know, Farhan was maybe a little more, you know, active walking around the room. Brian sit there stoic for days, sometimes not even speaking. And then Buster kind of felt like he was a little bit of a hybrid of both.
27: Kyle, this was fantastic. Really appreciate your time. I believe this is the first time that we've had you on, at least since I've been on the show. So we'll have to do it again. And good luck with the whole process of development. Glad that the draft is all behind you. And we're excited for all these young guys that we got to talk about.
28: Yeah, no problem. Happy to come on anytime. And yeah, it's been a while since I talked to Larry, so I miss having the combos with Larry.
0: Hey, Kyle, always great to rap with you, man. Good luck to you guys the rest of the way.
28: Thank you. Appreciate it.
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0: Richie, what's going on, man? How are you?
34: I'm good, guys. What's going on? Hey, Ted. Good to have you today.
0: Yeah, man. Good to talk to you, Rich. So do you still treat the All-Star break the way you did as a player? You get out of town, you don't worry about what's going on, man. Try to reset your mind and get ready for the second half?
34: Yeah, kind of. I'm on vacation with my family, and Danny asked me, hey, did you watch the All-Star game? I'm like, not a pitch.
0: Yeah, no, good. It's fine. Not a pitch. You didn't miss anything, dude.
34: I said I read the box score, and all I needed to see was the National League had 3 hits and 15 strikeouts. And I was like, okay, well. And it's weird, though, because I had buddies, like, you know, friends of mine, like, growing up or college buddies, like, texting me, like, hey, are you watching this game? I'm like, no, not really. And they're like, I don't even know who some of these guys are. And one of my buddies was like, there's only 2 guys hitting 300 that are in the All-Star game.
0: Yeah,
34: so
0: yeah.
34: I'm like, yeah, I'm not really paying much attention right now to it.
0: Yeah, I
34: get ready for the second half.
0: Yeah, what was weird, because, you know, it used to be is like,
4: you get starting pitchers. Of course, you made the all-star team. And now I think they're just so much more careful about it. Like Logan Webb was only going to pitch if it was an emergency. They used to try to get almost everybody in there. And then, of course, the tie game happened and all that was kind of a mess back in 2002. But I'm okay that they're adding other guys who aren't going to pitch. But what has happened is because relievers are so dominant, it was basically all relief pitchers that threw for the American League. And there's probably a lot of guys that fans in general didn't know unless you were really entrenched in the game. But it just seemed like it was like, do you remember in that spring training in 2020 when Gabe Kapler, before the 60-game season, used 18 pitchers in 18 innings? He used one pitcher an inning for 18 straight innings in an exhibition against the A's. And it was like nobody hit, nobody performed because they saw a different guy every time up. It was sort of frustrating to watch.
34: Yeah, I think whether it's an all-star game or whether it's a regular season game, I don't think your average fan knows how hard it is to face a different pitcher, like, you know, every at-bat, because everybody's different. Everybody has different stuff. Everybody pitches differently. Everybody has different release points. So I could see how that's a struggle when, you know, the Gabe and Farhan years, especially in 21, you know, when they had all the openers and whatever, it's hard to hit guys.
4: Yeah.
34: You know, I get the concept of it, but, you know, I don't think it's good baseball, but I get the concept of it. But it's hard to hit four different pitchers, four different at-bats.
8: Rich, you mentioned, you know, people asking if you watch the All-Star game. I got to know, and you don't have to name names, but do you have guys that you played with that are your boys now that you text after regular season games or during games? You're like, can you believe this change, or what did you think of that, or do you keep away from that?
34: No, I do sometimes. I do it especially like when I'm not working the games on NBC. You know,
8: yeah.
34: I do it mostly. I mostly do it with Randy Wynn because we're good buddies. It just so happens now that, you know, he runs the minor leagues. And it's funny because, you know, Randy's, you know, he's doing a great job with what he's done in that minor league system right now. They're really on a, you know, upswing. But, you know, Randy's kind of like me on All-Star break. He just kind of concerns himself, I think, with the minor league guys because he's not part of the major league staff or part of that development crew up there. He's just in charge of the minor leagues. So, but we call and talk about situations and, you know, guys we played against, you know, and so many of those guys are left playing in the game. But he's the guy that I usually call on certain nights where I'm like, did you see that? Did you watch tonight? I'm not understanding what happened there.
4: Talking to Richard Rilliott, nice enough to join us on the UMA guest line. Giants open their the final 66 games to play tomorrow, 7:10 first pitch in Seattle. From where you're sitting, Rich, what's the most important thing for them at the remainder of this year in the final 66 games that could have a legitimate, tangible impact in 2027? What are they building towards?
34: Well, I think we're still up in the air on what they're doing at the deadline, right? I mean, I think they'd like to move a couple people, but they may not be able to, or some guys have no trade clauses. So, I think what you need to do is kind of figure out who's going to be part of that bullpen next year, because that's kind of been an Achilles heel, for this team all year long, except for maybe the first 2 weeks of the year, and then find out, you know, which of these young players can be part of your team next year. Can Barrichotto make your team, you know, as a extra outfielder or fourth outfielder or starting outfielder? And is Elliot Ramos, can he play right field at that ballpark? You know, is the Jung-Hoo Lee we saw for 7 or 8 weeks the real Jung-Hoo Lee, or is it the guy we've seen the last couple of weeks? There's a lot of questions, and I think you need more answers going into next year than questions. And I think this is the time to, I think you already know that Eldridge could play and he's going to get the opportunity to play, but you had some young guys come up, you know, play a little bit here and there. So you need to figure out what your body of, you know, what your team's going to look like on opening day next year. And of course, too, there's rotation spots that are probably going to be up for grabs. So I think there's a lot of questions to be answered, and hopefully they can find an approach to answer whatever they deem the most important questions are.
8: Rich, in your opinion, when you are approaching the trade deadline, was the clubhouse aware of it? Were certain guys whose names were up in talks, were they aware of that? Did they try to ignore it? Did it have an impact?
34: No, I mean, everybody always says I don't pay attention to it. You hear what's going on. I mean, you're not deaf, right? In the clubhouse or around the media, and you know what's going on. I remember one flight we had in 97. We were flying actually during the deadline, the time it ended, and we were flying to Cincinnati, And we got off the plane and Dusty held a meeting in the lobby of the hotel. And I'd been hearing rumors that I was going to be traded to Chicago, the Cubs, for, I say it was Terry Mulholland, I think. And I got in the lobby. I'm like, oh man, I'm gone. I'm out of here. And that was the trade that ended up getting us Roberto Hernandez,
4: yeah,
34: Danny Darwin, and Wilson Alvarez. But you hear stuff. And I would say the older you get, the less it affects you. Cause you know, there's some guys on that team that have complete control, like a Matt Chapman, because he has a no trade clause. And there's other guys that don't have complete control. So, it goes player by player, I would think nowadays. And, you know, how you react to it is basically, you know, going to affect the way you play every day.
4: Talking to Rich Aurelia, a few more minutes here on the UMA guest line. So many of the Giants' young prospects right now, and I know you were talking about all the talks you have with Randy Wynn, so many of their top young prospects are shortstops, right? Which I think is a good, mm-hmm. a good philosophy to draft with, because frequently now it's the most athletic position on the field. A lot of times they move those guys third, second, center, left, whatever. And it's good to have that versatility. In your mind, like, we talk about catchers coming up now, and maybe you don't need as much time at the minor league level anymore because you don't have to call your own game now necessarily. Pitchers can call their mm-hmm. own game with the pitch comp. What's the biggest yep. adjustment for a shortstop coming to the major league level? What was there a major change in that position? Because really, you're the captain of the infield. The catcher's back there
34: yeah.
4: directing everything else. But what are we looking for with young shortstops coming through the system?
34: I think number one is just the intelligence overall of the rest of the league, right? As an offensive player, as a hitter, they got everything on you. Yeah. That's why you always hear, oh, well, we'll see if this guy does the second time around the league, right? And I think the other thing for me was, like, honestly, just the speed of the game, and whether that be the velocity on the mound or the speed of the runners or the how hard the ball's hit and how quick it gets on you. The speed of the game is different. And I know you hear that a lot in, like, you know, making the move from college football to the NFL. But you think going from, like, rookie ball, where everybody's either out of high school or right out of college really young, and then you get up to AAA, which is, you know, guys that have some big league time and other prospects. Then you get to the big leagues, man. There's nothing above the big leagues. So this is the highest level you're going to get to. And the speed there is just amazing. And, you know, and again, the scouting is so in depth now, where they know everything about your swing, or if you swing 2-0, or if you swing first pitch. So I think those two things, as no matter how athletic you are, those are two things that are a big adjustment when you get to this highest level.
8: Rich, I got to back it up to All-Star talk here. Back in 2001, going into the break, you were riding a hit streak, I think double digits, and obviously you were having an awesome year. Were you like, oh, you know, this will be really fun, a great moment for my career? Or were you like, ah, I don't want anything to interrupt this because everything's working right now?
34: You know, there's a part of that that goes through your head. Like, man, I don't want a couple days off, even though I'm playing an All-Star game. And at that point, the All-Star game, well, it doesn't matter now either, but it didn't matter back then either.
4: Not yet.
34: A couple years after that. But, it goes through your head, you know, like, man, I just want to keep playing. I'm hot right now. And you know, I remember it was funny because I actually just saw one of my buddies sent me that lineup from the starting lineup from the game that I was in. And, he was kind of saying, what happened to teams like this, you know, whatever. And I said, yeah, the funny thing about that one was, I said, I was leading, I think, the major leagues in hitting at 355, and I was hitting ninth on the National League team, and Jeff Kent was hitting in front of me, hitting eighth. So, you know, I think for me, I only went once, and the first time was an honor. And of course, you want to experience everything that's going on, but it gets you tired, man. There's a lot of stuff that you have to do those 2 days when you're there. And, that's why, like, I could see why some guys pull out, don't want to play, or, mm-hmm. you know, there's a lot going on. And you got to, you know, if you're a West Coast team, you got to travel all the way to Philly this year. And then what if you open back up on the West Coast? You got to fly all the way back. So there's a lot that goes into it. But again, once it's an honor, you know, the first time you go, and I've talked to other guys that have been numerous times that played the game, and they're just like, yeah, you know, kind of gets old after a while. It's the same thing year after year, but they all do say it's an honor to get selected, which they should think that.
4: Yeah. And the guys you get to stay, you know, be in the lineup alongside, or the guys' brains you get to, and you may never go again. You never know. You got to go.
34: Exactly.
4: You may never get another chance. to go. By the way, I think it was 2002 in Milwaukee is when the tie happened, and then they went after 11 innings, and then they went to the this one counts. Yep. How did you guys as players respond to that when that became a thing? Like, I mean, 90% of the guys in the All-Star game aren't playing in the World Series, so, or even bigger than that. So how did you guys take to that? Did it matter? Did you care? Was it like, this is just a gimmick, or what was the reaction from the players?
34: Well, I think, you know, the way we looked at it, because we were a pretty good team at that point. Sure. Like, dude, if it really matters, I want Randy Johnson pitching seven innings for us, right? I don't want him go one. And, you know, if it really matters, I thought that was a terrible, terrible idea.
4: Yeah.
34: By the commissioner's office, because you know where it happened, right? In Milwaukee, where he was the commissioner at the time.
4: Yep.
34: So he looked really bad in that moment. So he tried to do something that was going to be good for baseball, where I did not think that was good for baseball, because, you know, if you really want the best team out there, well, then play the best guys. And you know what? One of the best guys might be from a team that's 20 games under 500. But if he can help you win and get home field advantage for a World Series or whatever, well, then you got to play the guy. So it was just a weird thing. It was just dumb, and I'm glad it's gone now. It doesn't make any sense to me.

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2: A Better Life with Dr. Sanjay Gupta.
3: When we talk about how much exercise someone should get, current guidelines call for about 150 minutes of moderate intensity exercise or 75 minutes of vigorous intensity exercise every week. New study out of the UK makes a strong case for vigorous exercise if and when you can do it. Now, researchers determined that even little bursts of vigorous exercise can significantly reduce someone's risk of 8 different diseases: dementia, type 2 diabetes, fatty liver disease, chronic respiratory disease, chronic kidney disease, immune-mediated inflammatory diseases, major cardiovascular events, and atrial fibrillation. We're not talking about complicated training programs here. Just work with what you can into your everyday life. If you are breathless and unable to speak in complete sentences, then you've hit the mark. I'm Dr. Sanjay Gupta, helping you live a better life.
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20: 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Here's Craig Ashton.
21: All right. Welcome back, listeners. This is Craig Ashton. The show is All Things Legal. 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Edward Allen Shady.
2: Good morning, good afternoon, and good evening.
21: A Shady attorney giving some legal direction. Let me break down the stories for you so you can determine whether or not you want to spend the next hour of your existence engaged in this experience. Ignorance of the law is not a defense. And we've got a former Tour de France rider disqualified from race after wearing AI glasses during stage one. So essentially he's got glasses. These are by Oakley. Meta's just come out with with Ray-Ban. They're called Oakley Vanguards. And essentially they will video or digitally record everything while you're wearing them. And there is a anachronistic rule, Union Cycliste Internationale, the UCI, has indicated that, you can have a GoPro. You can have a handheld device. You can even have one basically attached to your bike. But if you video or digitally record while wearing glasses, it's not legal. So ultimately, he got suspended and then removed from the race, which was the Tour of Magnificent Qinghua.
2: Yeah, so, China.
21: Yeah, I don't know where Qinghua is. My brother lived in Beijing for a while. I studied at Fudan University in Shanghai. Speaks Mandarin Chinese. And ultimately, I was just listening to an interview with the former Prime Minister of Australia, who speaks Chinese and was talking about the Xi Jinping and ultimately the pathway that country is taking. And he studied at Beijing University the same time my brother was there. So the idea is, we'll have to get Scott on the horn to find out where Magnificent Qinghua is. But this writer from South Africa, my birth country, ultimately found out the hard way that just because you don't know the rules doesn't mean that you can defend your actions. All right, then we've got basically Rams QB. Matthew Stafford continues to manage back injury. So we already saw what happened with Brandon Ayuk and his knee injury rehab, not following the rules, ultimately led to a contract dispute. Based upon the fact there's not full disclosure following the codicils of the requirements of using good faith to rehabilitate yourself based upon guaranteed contract money, et cetera. So we'll talk about Matthew Stafford and how the contractual obligations apply and how that kind of intersects with what we do for a living. I have a case I'm flying out tomorrow to Las Vegas to take the deposition of the orthopedic surgeon on a multimillion-dollar case against MGM, whereby the surgeon said, even though our client slipped and fell and within about 120 hours reported radiating pain from neck into hands and fingers, numbness, tingling, etc., somehow that doctor is trying to say that it was a lifting injury in 2016 that coincidentally manifested itself at the same time that they fell in water that had been essentially pooling on the floor as a result of a spa technician leaving a pedicure tub to overflow for 25 minutes.
2: That's really delayed onset from 2016. Yeah, exactly. A decade.
21: Yeah.
2: What is this, a cicada?
21: Yeah. I mean, some people are unlucky in Vegas. You know, they lose on the slots. Our client, they're trying to say, yeah, sorry, you know, just something that happened to you 6 years ago that was essentially had no symptoms for 5 years, 6 months, and 28 days. Just what are the odds? It manifested itself at the same time that you fell on the floor ultimately and had five surgeries.
2: Probably the odds are better than or less than rolling boxcars at the craps table.
21: Yeah, I'm going to have some fun with this guy. He basically talked about how, you know, our client went to the hockey game that night. She was in Vegas and, you know, she went to the emergency room, cleared of emergent injury. So in other words, cascading injury that's going to lead to catastrophic outcomes. Said, okay, look, you're not going to die. Think you're stabilized. Go to your doctors when you get back to Sacramento. So she got in one of those motorized scooters, she basically went to the game, in a motorized wheelchair, basically. And then ultimately came back and then within a couple days had these symptomologies that ultimately were not susceptible to conservative care like chiropractic, physical therapy, electrical muscle stimulation, massage. She had injections, which basically provided relief, which showed that the pain was coming from a particular disc level. Which then a surgeon went in and basically changed her anatomy, removed the disc, put in a prosthesis called disc replacement. Boom, her pain went away. And so somehow the doctor for MGM is indicating that because she went to the hockey game, she clearly couldn't get injured. And so I'm going to ask him about Tiger Woods in 2008.
2: Yeah, was she checked against the wall at the hockey game? And there you have it. You have objective evidence, the MRI, and then clinical correlation with the nerve conduction study and the paresthesia. She was feeling down the path of travel for that particular nerve root. So it's kind of crazy.
21: I'm going to ask him if he's familiar. I'm going to show him a picture of Tiger Woods 2008 in his red shirt winning the U.S. Open in basically a playoff, played 91 holes, and it turns out he had a stress fracture in his tibia, and he had a torn ACL. He won the U.S. Open, played 91 holes, walked all of them with structural injury that led to surgery, and ultimately played through the pain because it wasn't an emergent situation. It was an elective situation whereby he received medical care later because he's not making himself worse. And if he can win a U.S. Open on 91 holes with a stress fracture and a torn knee ligament, certainly our client can go to a hockey game in one of those motorized scooters, right?
2: Yeah, absolutely.
21: I think what Tiger did is a lot harder on the body, and I'm sure he's not going to say, well, Tiger's faking it.
2: Well, yeah. And yeah, what does this doctor say? Oh, when she left Vegas, she was supposed to go home in an easy ride cab so that she wouldn't be shaken or go in the airport or avoid any and all contact with the outside world. It's kind of ridiculous.
21: Yeah, 100% ridiculous. So anyway, we're going to have some fun with that tomorrow. His name is Dr. Sharif.
2: Oh.
21: So hopefully I will...
2: You don't have to be rich to go to Dr. Sharif.
21: Hopefully I will take the arguments of Dr. I will shoot the Sharif's arguments tomorrow.
2: Oh.
21: But I will not shoot the deputies. I'll leave the PA alone. All right. Then we've got this tragic pontoon boat accident in San Francisco Bay.
2: Oh, the cabin cruiser. Yeah,
21: the cabin cruiser pontoon boat. But cabin cruiser, I guess, is more accurate. So we've got issues regarding negligence. We've got maritime law. We've got essentially open bodies of water. And there's different rules. And Ed, as a former state lifeguard, and also, you know, you're probably the best boatman I know.
2: Oh, thank you.
21: Because we have a boat, and you're the one least likely to jam it into the dock. So we'll talk about that, some of the legal issues associated with that. Then we've got Meta appeals landmark jury verdict that found it to blame for social media addiction. If you recall, we had a young girl from Chico essentially indicating that she became addicted to Facebook, Instagram, Snapchat, TikTok, and YouTube. And then TikTok and Snapchat settled. Google, which is Alphabet, went to trial with Meta, which is Facebook. And a verdict was entered for $6 million, $3 million compensatory, $3 million punitive. And they now have essentially perfected the judgment. A post-trial motion to set aside judgment, notwithstanding the verdict, was essentially denied. Now that basically makes the case ripe for appeal. So it's going to be appealed because this is an issue that's got to be addressed because you've got the Communications Decency Act essentially giving full immunity to these platforms, but an argument to say, hey, it's not the content that we're talking about. It's the algorithm to essentially target young people with developing brains to create this dopamine circle for them, especially when you've got this infinite basically scrolling, et cetera, where they just basically can't stop and you design it that way. And we'll see what the Supreme Court's going to say. That's where it's headed.
2: Oh, it's absolutely headed there. But I think Meta has solid grounds to stand on.
21: Here comes the sun.
2: Oh.
21: Doo-doo-doo-doo. So Donald Trump, basically... love him or hate him, but this is probably pretty popular, at least it is with me. I mean, it just seems ridiculous the way we do this. It's time that people can stop worrying about the clock, not to mention all of the work and money that's spent on this ridiculous twice-yearly production. It would also be very nice to win for the Republican Party. I'll take it. So essentially, we got the Sunshine Protection Act. March 2 to November time will be permanent. No need to fall back 1 hour. So we'll walk you through that and also walk you through the history. Turns out Ben Franklin had nothing to do with basically daylight savings time. Zero. It turns out we can blame Canada for it.
2: Thank you.
21: Just like South Park does blame Canada, right?
2: Yeah, right. It's America's hat.
21: Yeah. So Ontario and the two cities in Ontario ultimately were the first to adopt it. We'll talk you through some of the fits and starts of adoption in this country and the repealing of it. And then we've got AI Judge Judy Anthropic going to weigh in on Florida Man. My thighs are not that strong. Drunk Florida man fails walk and a turn test, blames leg day. Punta Gorda woman accused of stealing motorized public shopping cart to drive herself to an appointment. And six nudists arrested for bearing all on the wrong Florida beach. Wow. All right. You got to stay with us for that for sure. I mean, bottom line, that's at the end of the show. But when we come back, we'll talk about the Tour de France rider disqualified for wearing AI glasses that were digitally recording everything. Ignorance of the law is not a defense. Stay with us.
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11: 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In the immortal words of the Princess Bride's Vicini, Thocrates, Plato, morons. 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You've been served.

0: was, but I liked it. We got the G-Man, our producer, born in the same year as the famous tequila by Don Julio. And ultimately drinks more tequila than, I think, Don Julio. Today he chose the tequila. He had three choices, Blanton's. He had Johnny Walker, Double Black, and then essentially a Reposado Patron, but in a fancy bottle that's actually seat-belted to the box. He went with the tequila today. Plus, I bought him one of those buzz balls because he seemed like that. And, yeah, you're looking a lot like basically Austin Powers today, that kind of 60s vibe, maybe a little cross between Austin Powers and Speed Racer. All right, so basically, if you like that music, that comes from G, old school radio man, who's nice enough to produce this show. So yeah, basically it's a high quality old school. There's not a lot of people that know how to do this anymore. So, this show is on the radio. So KNBR, KHDK, KSFO, and ultimately on other show, other radio stations. It's a podcast. So you can, if you just type in the All Things Legal Show, it'll pop up. Yeah, I like watching Bill Maher, and he's been off. So even though it's like a week later or 2 weeks later because he's not been on it, you know, I watched the show the other night. You know, because he does topical stuff, that's kind of what we do. And we finish off with, you know, AI Judge Judy. So, you know, he has a monologue at the end. We have AI Judge Judy. So try to bring some humor to it. And if you want to basically see what we look like, I basically adopted Arthur Shelby's hairstyle from Peaky Blinders a while ago. So if you want to look like I want to see what the attorney looks like with a Peaky Blinders hairstyle, looking like Steven Seagal when he was skinny, or Edward Allen Shady looking like Laird Hamilton with his G, the producer, tie. We're on YouTube, and ultimately you can put some context to what we look like. And YouTube's pretty accessible, so just type in the All Things Legal Show, and it'll pop up. You'll see what we look like and how we come across, and you'll recognize that we have more than just a voice for radio, man. We're built for TV.
1: I'll go that far.
0: Yeah, and you'll get to see what the closest living relative of George Washington looks like, if that's not enough. All right, so let's break down this Tour de France rider disqualified for race-wearing AI glasses. So professional cyclist and former World Tour pro has been disqualified for using contraband technology during the opening stage of the Tour of Magnificent Quinqua.
1: Quinqua.
0: So, basically South African cyclist Willie Schmidt, had a, rocking horse named Schmutz, which was based upon, I didn't know the name of it because, you know, I was born in South Africa. We moved to Seattle when I was like maybe two. My dad got a job with Boeing. So I had, you know, this rocking horse named Schmutz. And I think it was named after a general in the Boer War. So, we got Willie Schmidt, who's also South African. And basically, here's a quote. Today, I was disqualified for the first time in my cycling career, 14 years, for wearing glasses that record video. Unfortunately, I was not aware of a new rule that was implemented in April that prohibited this. So bottom line, we all know the adage, or we'll remind you, ignorance of the law is not a defense.
1: True.
0: Yes, I've had clients many times go, well, you know, I didn't know it was a one-way street. Or I get this a lot, and I just met this nice young girl, looks a lot like Zendaya, and she was riding to work. You know, good for her, man. She had two jobs, riding to work actually in San Francisco, ironically or oddly coincidentally enough to a bicycle rental shop, riding on the wrong side of the street in the bike lane.
1: Okay.
0: So going downhill. So she's basically, the vehicle code looks at it like she's a Ferrari going against traffic. And then a car makes a right-hand turn from a red in front of her. So essentially, she's probably primarily at fault as a result of basically being on the wrong side of the road, because it's kind of like a vehicle driving against traffic and somebody's making a right-hand turn on a red. So then the question becomes whether or not there's one of those signs, and I have to take a look because I just met her yesterday, to see whether or not there's a sign that says no turn on red. And if it says no turn on red, then it's malum prohibitum. And then at that point, she probably has something to talk about, because even though she's on the wrong side of the road, they can't make a turn on red. She had the green.
1: I've had a lot of these cases where I've had kids, scooters, bicyclists, et cetera. And my argument always to the insurance company is because they're typically not riding that fast. I go, what if it was a jogger and you turned into the jogger? You're going to say, now we'll pay, but we won't pay the cyclist. But the vehicle code actually states that you cannot change your lane of direction until it's reasonably safe to do so from any other approaching vehicle. It doesn't say the approaching vehicle has to be in compliance with the law, just that it's approaching and constitutes an unreasonable hazard, which she did, which they turned into. So it's absolutely a comparative case.
0: Yeah, I think it is too. It's just the way I describe it to the clients is just because you're violating the law, let's say you're jaywalking, doesn't mean that people go, oh, I think I'll kill that guy.
1: Ooh, I have to stop doing that. I have to stop doing
0: jaywalking.
1: That.
0: Who wants to go do a little hunting? Let's look for some jaywalkers. Bottom line, we have absolute immunity because they're violating the law. No, it doesn't work that way. So just because you're violating the law on a bike doesn't mean that the other person can set aside their reasonable common sense care. So I think she's got something to talk about, but she was ignorant of the rules.
1: Yeah, just like Willie Smith here. The rule in question is UCI Regulation 1.3.006. which allows riders to use image-capturing devices with one important caveat, which he apparently didn't read. Devices must be fitted to the bike itself and not worn by the riders, unless specific regulations of a given discipline authorize devices being worn by the riders, which this apparently did not. It's a pretty straightforward rule. It's not open to interpretation. It's not vague. And he violated it.
0: Yeah, it's the technology is moving so quickly that... My feeling is that if they let you digitally record from either a fixed device on your bike or perhaps a handheld device, then there shouldn't be really a whole lot of difference from a device that's on your basically glasses. I think that they need to change that rule.
1: If you got a GoPro, GoPro is not going to communicate with you or communicate with the outside world at the time that it's actually recording. Or the glasses that disqualified Smith, the Oakley Vanguards, which can answer basic questions, analyze current views, take and send messages, make calls, capture photos and video, and respond to voice commands. I mean, when it's linked to a phone, it can. But if somebody, one of his teammates, may have a phone, so it's not on him and it's on this, it leads itself to cheating. And so I do agree with him on one point. I think that the punishment was rather draconian. They could have simply just said, hey, look, we're going to add 10 minutes to your time for this violation on this section of the track, don't do it again, as opposed to completely disqualifying him.
0: Yeah, I mean, he's no Lance Armstrong.
1: Yeah, he's not dopey.
0: But he's just acting dopey because you got to know the rules, man. And so I would imagine some of it might be because GoPro might be a sponsor. So, having a secondary digitally recording device that's being used that's outside of a sponsor might be some of the motivation.
1: For World Cup listeners, I would have gave him a yellow card. And if he did it again, another one, which is a red, and he's gone.
0: Yeah, that's the thing about the World Cup is it's really odd because they've got these rules where I think it was the other night, one of the players, I think from England, got a red card or a yellow card, and then they took a look at it, and then it turns out the player from the other team actually flopped.
1: Oh, yeah.
0: And because the person that they gave the yellow card to shouldn't have got the yellow card, they were able to review it and looked at the other part, and he flopped. And because it was his second yellow card, he was basically ejected from the game. Those are like weird rules. So the idea is, bicycle riding is not the only one with weird rules. Football, soccer, World Cup rules are sometimes a little bit odd, especially for those of us that are uninitiated to it. But like I said, I was watching the game with one of my buddies, Gary, who's from England. He went to Oxford and, I had a bunch of people over to my house, with my wife in San Francisco on the weekend, having a place in Folsom and also in San Francisco. And, one of the attorneys in the neighborhood, Dennis, he doesn't really like football that much, but he goes, I like your hospitality. Mm-hmm. They always have some good cheese. And this time I give them Chablis.
1: There you go.
0: It was a cloud pleaser. Yeah, people don't drink Chablis much, but the cheesemonger said, this is what you want to put. You want to put Chablis with this. So he came over just for the Chablis, but Gary was watching the game and talk about a person that was miserable the entire time watching the football match, because he basically just he didn't want to lose.
1: Well, not the whole time. England was ahead for a period of time until, 6 minutes toward the end, and then the stoppage game. During stoppage time, then it went to Messi. Messi made the pass cross center at the top of the box, and then it was kicked right in.
0: Yeah, I was the one that we watched together was the one in against Norway.
1: Oh.
0: And so my wife, basically being a red-blooded, attractive woman, is watching these Vikings run around Norway. So I think silently she was rooting for Norway, but you couldn't say anything, right? She liked that Erling Haaland guy. And then she, you know, she likes Ronaldo, and, you know, then you also got David Beckham, and she likes, you know, the Spice Girls. I mean, it's got a lot of stuff for people that are, you know, kind of tangentially into sports, but it's got these things that go, hey, you know, I know that. I like the Spice Girls. David Beckham's kind of attractive dude, and, yeah, the Ronaldo, and then they got this Viking guy. So my wife's now officially like a football fan.
1: There you go.
0: Yeah, right on. So, I mean, hopefully maybe we can get in some Cal football this year and take her to a few games, and she basically likes to go primarily for the view. But in terms of like actually getting like into the Cal spirit, she hasn't gotten to that point yet, but maybe, now that she's got some sort of connection to a sporting event through the World Cup, that perhaps that will occur. All right. So basically, we said, ignorance of the law is not a defense. He didn't know what the rules were. He violated them. Bright line, as you said, game over. All right. Then we've got, what's going on with Matthew Stafford. So one of the best quarterbacks, you know, to play the game. Plays for the Rams. He missed two of three open off-season practices while managing what the writer for The Athletic said is a degenerative back issue. So when you have a degenerative back issue, so all of us have degenerative back issues. So I had hip replacement surgery because I've done 5 full Ironman, 2 half Ironman triathlons, run a bunch of marathons. Swimming Alcatraz for the 6th time coming up in a couple weeks here. Try to be pretty active, you know, still ride skateboards, and turns out I can still fall with the best of them.
1: Yeah.
0: Little Ludwig pulled me down the other day, and I rolled down Vallejo Street. It was pretty exciting for everybody except my wife.
1: And you.
0: She's going, I think I married a fall risk. So, but the point is that, when I had my hip done, I had my hip, MRI'd by one of my chiropractor buddies, and also an MRI on my low back, so I can get into Kaiser and get to the right people more quickly, so I could avoid here's the Vicodin and Thrive type vibe.
1: Mm-hmm.
0: So, basically my low back is totally degenerated. It looks like I'm 90, but I don't have any symptoms. So, you know, I'm still super active, and at the end of the day, I don't have any symptoms. And we've got Matthew Stafford, who is now symptomatic from time to time. So the issue becomes really the medical care is only going to be given to him in terms of interventional if he has symptomology that becomes debilitating. It's kind of like if you go to a barber but you don't have any hair. Hey,
1: what's the point?
0: I'm here for a haircut, but you don't have any hair. What can I do for you? So if you don't have any pain, there's no treatment that's necessary because you may have a degenerative anatomical spinal column, but if you're not symptomatic, then at the end of the day, there's no care that can be offered because, hey, what are you going to do? You're not symptomatic. But you can do things that are prophylactic, like stretching, like hanging upside down, basically taking care of yourself, good diet, et cetera, staying hydrated. So in Stafford's case, and same with Brandon Ayuk within the confines of the NFL, you've got a duty to exercise good faith to take care of yourself because you got guaranteed money, and if you're not doing that, then that could be a breach. Brandon Ayuk has found out the hard way, and essentially I think he's out of guaranteed money. And it's going to be difficult for him to transition to another team because, you know, the 49ers are kind of fed up with it.
1: Yeah. And it depends what's actually the pain generator. If it's facet generated pain, then he can, you know, get an epidural steroid injection and try to determine whether it's facet generated. And if it is facet generated, then he can get a radiofrequency ablation, maybe burn off that brachial nerve and let him go forward and, you know, not risk too much moving forward.
0: Yep. All right. When we come back, we'll talk about Meta appeals landmark jury verdict and the House passes Trump-backed bill that would make daylight savings time permanent. 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
2: What happens when the direct nephew of George Washington matches legal wits with the most prominent shady attorney on the planet? 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In the immortal words of the Princess Bride's Vicini, Socrates, Plato, morons. 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You've been served.
0: All right, we are back. Nice day. We're back. Craig Fontaine, Ashton, Edward Allen Shady. Two attorneys with law firm of Ashton and Price. Around for several decades. What we do is personal injury. That is essentially taking people through the vagaries of the legal process in an artisanal way, curating the information necessary to get best practice outcomes. The idea, as we always say to our clients, look, it's not about money, it's about your health. Happiness and the pursuit therein is our unalienable right. And when that's taken away, happiness, then the best way to get back the happiness when you are injured is excellent medical care. And then we have to fight the good fight sometimes, like I'm doing tomorrow in Las Vegas, where doctor says, hey, you know, she had similar symptoms 6 years before this, which is a ridiculous argument. And she also has degeneration. Uh-huh. So bottom line is she got a degenerative back. So, you know, you would expect this to happen. And he's saying that the medical care that she receives is not related to the loss. So I'm going to pin him down. I'm just say, look, you know, we can do this the easy way or the hard way. So let's try the easy way first, because otherwise I'm going to talk about how you make $2,500 an hour, which is $41 a minute, which is essentially 3.5 times what a person makes an hour minimum wage. So you work for 3 minutes and essentially you make the same in 3 minutes, but somebody takes 10 hours to work in a minimum wage job in Nevada. So you better be good at this, doc, because you know what? You didn't review the MRI films, but you rendered an opinion that if in a normal setting in your clinical practice, that would be malpractice.
1: Yeah, no kidding.
0: So let's just set that aside for a second, and let's see if we can agree that all the care in this particular case, not about degeneration, because we all have degeneration. As you get older, it's called entropy, but we don't have symptoms. So can we at least agree that the symptoms that led to all the care had their genesis on January 4th, 2023? If we can agree on that, then I think we have some common ground. Let's walk through that. If you're going to say the symptoms that manifested in terms that at least were medically documented within 96 to 120 hours of the fall are not symptoms related to the fall, but something that happened 5 years ago, then we're going to have a little bit more of a spirited conversation.
1: You know, if he's going to give you a revelation that somebody over 50 has degeneration in their back, you might as well give him a revelation. Say, you know, doc, there's water at the bottom of the ocean.
0: Yeah.
1: It's just a fact. It's there. People get older, their backs start to break down. Hence, if we didn't, we'd live forever.
0: Yeah, and also, you know, most people are not symptomatic.
1: No.
0: So that's the idea. So anyway, the point is that that's what we do for a living, getting people to great care. Client has gotten all of her health back, so that part is excellent. But the insurance company and MGM Resorts and the Mandalay Day Spa, so I think their moniker is basically the ultimate relaxation experience. They didn't really live up to that moniker because they flooded the spa and she fell down and needed 6 surgeries. And now she's having to fight their own doctor about a rudimentary issue of whether or not symptoms have manifested itself that were cured by surgery directly related to the symptoms related to the fall is actually something that they should have to pay for.
1: I think you need to make the argument I made in a motion, and the judge actually quoted me on the bench and in his tentative ruling. Defense counsel kept saying it was X, Y, X, Y, X, Y. And I said, no, it's Z. It's Z. It's Z. And I said, just because you put syrup on it doesn't make it a pancake. You can call it that all day long. It just doesn't make it so. And the judge actually quoted me. I think he really appreciated the analogy. You could call it pre-existing or from 2006. You know, it's just like a pancake. You can put syrup on that, doc, but that doesn't make it a pancake.
0: All right. If you want to put a face of voice, go to AshtonandPrice.com, or I think better yet, you know, my wife, I come home and she, you know, she likes, I think Knight, I don't know what her name is.
1: Your wife?
0: Yeah. I know what my wife's name is, but I don't know the chef that she likes. This is a British chef. And
1: Gordon Ramsay?
0: Nigella Larson, oh. I think, or Lawson. Nigella Lawson, I think it is. Anyway, so I come home, she's watching YouTube and she's watching more and more YouTube, right? So YouTube, super simple. Type in the All Things Legal Show. Get to see what we look like and get to watch this show in the video form. All right. So Meta appeals landmark jury verdict that found it to blame for social media addiction. Meta, the parent company of Instagram and Facebook, is appealing the verdict of a landmark social media addiction lawsuit in Los Angeles. Lawyers representing Meta filed a notice of appeal Tuesday in Los Angeles Superior Court. Lawyers will provide their arguments related to the appeal and subsequent court filings. Case centered on a 20-year-old woman. Said she became addicted to social media as a child and that it worsened her mental health struggles. Jury found that negligence by both Meta and Google-owned YouTube, which was also a defendant in the case, was a substantial factor in causing harm to the young woman, identified in the court only by the initials KGM and her first name, Kaylee. Jury awarded $3 million in damages, in compensatory, an additional $3 million in punitives. And her lead attorney, Mark Lanier, said that essentially the appellate court will have to continue the careful application of the law to this case, affirming the verdict of the trial court. And the Meta spokesperson said, you know, mental health is a profoundly complex issue and cannot be linked to a single app. So, I mean, that's the defense, which is essentially, even if the facts are true, they couldn't prove the case. But I think what Meta is really going to argue and appeal is that under the Communications Decency Act, which is meant to essentially foster innovation and expansion of the internet and the availability of the internet, that there's no liability on the platforms to allow for the free, unfettered dissemination of information. And so I think that we've outgrown that because, you know, these companies now are trillions of dollars. I mean, they're the most valuable companies in the world with the strongest lobbying groups. But at the end of the day, the way around that is basically say, hey, it's not about the content. It's about the design of your product. It's more dangerous than a reasonable consumer would expect. You're designed to target youth to help with their dopamine response with these infinite scrolls, which essentially get people hooked on it. And you actually, there's internal memo saying that's how you designed it. And that's a product defect, not a First Amendment content issue. And that's how you're getting around it. And I think that's a legitimate argument.
1: Maybe. I mean, the argument you're making is almost to the extent that, hey, I'm going to give you a syringe or multiple syringes. One has heroin in it, which is very addictive, and the other one has saline in it, which is not addictive in any way, shape, or form. So the argument that is being presented here is that they created a platform that the scrolls would come down through the algorithm, find out that you were going to watch, and hook you in. And it's 100% the content that is hooking them in. So if they just set a scroll up there and it was dogs at play and kitty cats doing some, you know, playing around with the mouse or a ball of yarn, who cares? It's not harmful. So the underlying harmful conduct, like a saline versus heroin, is the content, which is 100% protected under the Communications Decency Act. So if the plaintiff's going to claim that the scrolling, and they're arguing that it's the content that was contained in the scrolling that injured her, that content is protected, and therefore she should lose.
0: Well, what they're saying is that the content is curated by the platform, so it's no longer basically just a platform. It is actually directing content, so now it's got an editorial, essentially, aspect to it, whereby it's no longer just a bulletin board where you have to go and look yourself and find the things that interest you. It's the platform saying, I think this person is going to be interested in this, and we'll send this information to them, which only to them, because we know that they're likely to find this interesting, and then they'll basically get hooked, and then we can sell advertising, and that's how we make money. So it's the product essentially dictates what content they see to make sure, based upon their research, that it is content that likely is going to be interesting and put in such a way that they're going to have many, many hours on the platform so they can basically show advertisers the likelihood that their product is going to be seen.
1: Yeah, but it still comes down to the content, which is absolutely protected. So even though I sent something over to somebody, a certain type of content that is going to hook them, I'm not responsible for that contact, but I understand your argument going, well, you're no longer being a bulletin board. You are being a publisher, editorializing, and therefore changing the content because of, it's like taking words. You can say, hey, look, all these words have existed very, very, very long time. But when you put them into a certain context, it was the best of times. It was the worst of time. Now it's something new and different and creative. So your argument is that they're taking the content and now making it into a famous sentence or quote, and therefore that's what's becoming addictive because of the way they put it together. Because even electronics, like the guy that started the windshield wipers, and I think it was Ford or GM said, hey, you know, we took over the windshield wipers that were on a delay. You didn't do anything new. These are all the same component parts that we use for everything else. But he said, no, it's the way I put them together that made it different. Just like all these words have been around forever, and when I put them into this sentence, now they're new and creative. So I see your argument that the way they're putting it together is creating something new as opposed to just reposting something, but it still has that issue at an overtone by the, you know, Communication Decency Act as a pretty strong defense.
0: Yeah, so that's going to be interesting because it's really going to come down to the interpretation of the First Amendment, Communications Decency Act, and whether or not a sacrosanct right that is built into our Constitution very uniquely and enumerated as the first one will basically take precedent over basically a common law application of a product's liability cause of action. We'll see. It really comes down to basically the politics of the Supreme Court. I mean, that's the way it's going to be. And some are more inclined to find in a more liberal-minded consumer protection kind of avenue, and others are more inclined to protect big business. So
1: this is something that belongs across the street on the Hill. That
0: 100%. Yeah, it should be a law should be passed by Congress. But as we say, they are pusillanimous.
1: Correct.
0: In other words, they lack the courage.
1: Just having gotten back from D.C., I mean, it's a few hundred yards from the steps of the Supreme Court over to the Capitol where they would pass legislation to handle this, and then a mile over to the White House to have it signed.
0: Well, sunshine is a perfect disinfectant for pusillanimous behavior.
1: Ooh.
0: So the Sunshine Protection Act, finally, Congress showed some courage. Here comes the sun. Efforts of Congress to make daylight savings time permanent sprang forward Tuesday. And the House passed legislation that would remove the need for Americans to adjust their clocks twice a year.
1: Thank goodness.
0: Yeah. Adjust your clocks. I mean, you just look at your phone. It does it for you.
1: I know, but it's that I'm surprised how much that 1 hour when you lose it, it's worse than jet lag.
0: The measure known as the Sunshine Protection Act, protecting the sunshine, or the heavy tan, put on some sunscreen act, passed 308 to 117. Put the country on the time currently observed from March to November, unless a state exempted itself from the act as it took effect. Right now, states that don't follow daylight saving time, Arizona, Hawaii, Virgin Islands, and Puerto Rico, observe daylight savings time. All right, so Representative Scott DeHarlay from Tennessee said, presided over the vote, here comes the sun. Ultimately, Donald Trump weighed in. It's time that people can stop worrying about the clock, not to mention all the work and money that is spent on this ridiculous twice-yearly production. Also be a very nice win for the Republican Party. Take it, Trump wrote. So Tom Cotton, still against it, said the change to permanent daylight savings time could lead to overlooked negative consequences, pointing to parts of the country where the sun wouldn't rise until 9 a.m. or later, citing potentially dangerous dark morning commutes and workers who need to work early mornings without sun. So essentially, there's a history behind this. And it goes back to the 1966 Uniform Time Act, where essentially the clocks advanced 1 hour in March, clocks delayed 1 hour in November. We adopted similar time changes in our history during World War II, ultimately to essentially allow for the saving of fuel. And then it really came to a head during the 70s, so... Essentially, the history kind of goes like this. So Benjamin Franklin published that proverb, early to bed, early to rise makes a man healthy, wealthy, and wise, and proposed that maybe the Parisians, when he was over in France, he could save some money on candles if they basically got up earlier, right?
1: And he was notorious for sleeping in.
0: Yeah, right. So he was made fun of, and they basically said, you know, Spain and France and Portugal still don't use daylight savings time. So then we can blame Canada. The Twin Cities of Port Arthur and Fort William, Ontario were the first cities in the world to enact daylight savings times in May 1908, followed by Orillia, Ontario, and William Sword Frost with mayor from 1911 to 1912, basically helped get that through. Then German state, Somerset, adopted daylight savings time. And then ultimately we adopted daylight savings time in 1918, to essentially help with the war effort. And then in World War II, some countries adopted double summertime, United Kingdom, France, Ireland, and Canada, and the United States adopted it during that time as well, standardized in federal law in 1966. And then during the 1970s energy crisis, essentially there was a movement towards essentially getting rid of daylight savings time. So permanent daylight saving time was signed into law by Richard Nixon in 1974. But there were complaints of children going to school in the dark and working people commuting and starting work day in pitch darkness during the winter. So by October 1974, Gerald Ford signed a law repealing a year-round daylight savings time. And now it's coming back. I don't know. I kind of want to see how it works, but I think I endorse that.
1: I'd split the difference and just change it a half hour and leave it.
0: All right. When we come back, we'll go ahead and let AI Judge Judy weigh in on three Florida man stories. You got to stay tuned for that. It's funny.
1: Good.
2: 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Decades of legal expertise distilling the latest sports and celebrity legal battles, the Constitution, AI, and the thousand ways Florida man flaunts the law while in flagrante. In the immortal words of the Princess Bride's Vicini, Thocrates, Plato, morons. 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You've been served.

0: EAS. If it's in the game, it's in the game of Shady Attorney. In legal direction, we are trial attorneys at Ashton & Price by trade. We do personal injury. Started practicing law in San Francisco. Melvin Bell, I was still practicing, and I was in the offices, the law offices of Arnold Laub, 807 Montgomery Street. Melvin Bell Live is basically a half a block up. Scales of justice bouncing on the middle finger, blowing off cannons after every big case, and raising the Jolly Roger, the pirate flag after every big victory against large corporations. And fast forward 30 some odd years, and here we are with our main office in Sacramento, but also offices in San Francisco, serving Northern California local attorneys for many, many decades. So if you have an injury and you want to talk to a lawyer, and you talked to somebody the other day who's super surprised, actually spoke with a lawyer. That's the way we roll. So we just think the first call, we don't want anybody else screening the issues, and allows people to get really good artisanal curation of their fact pattern. If we think there's a case and we take the case, we don't lose that much.
1: It was pretty funny because the guy I was talking to goes, "You're an attorney." I go, "Yeah." He goes, "I've called three other offices. You're the first attorney I've spoken to."
0: Yeah, because a lot of the lawyers, you know, bottom line, they just do this business model. They do a lot of advertising. Then essentially they have paralegals do all the work, and they basically just don't practice a lot of law, many of them. That's kind of their model. We're completely different. Takes a lot more work, and ultimately, but we're dedicated to, you know, the oath that we took and to our craft, and it's very important to a functioning republic to have a civil system that works properly, because once the rule of law falls apart, the next thing you know, you're just basically like Russia or, you know, basically Bulgaria.
1: Yeah, it was kind of funny. I remember when I came from the defense side, you and Chris asked me, "How do you like the plaintiff side?" I said, it's the same job for me. And you guys asked, you go, "What is that?" I go, "My job's simple. Beat the other guy, whether I'm the defendant or the plaintiff. That's what I'm hired to do."
0: But as a shady attorney, you're way better on the plaintiff side, man. All right. So let's go ahead and do AI Judge Judy Claus Anthropic. I get three stories, pop it in. These are all temporal. These are real. I'm not making this stuff up, and I'm curating this stuff. And AI Judge Judy through Claus Anthropic is commenting, "My thighs are not that strong. Drunk Florida man fails walk and turn test, blames leg day." To AI Judge Judy responds, "Let me explain to you how muscles work. Because apparently nobody has. You're going 65 and a 45 at 10 to 4 in the morning. The officer asks you to do the simplest test known to mankind. 9 steps down, 9 steps back. And you look him in the eye and say, 'My thighs are not that strong.' Sir, this is not a squat competition. Nobody asked you to deadlift the patrol car. Heel to toe was not leg day. It's a thing toddlers do. It's a thing 83-year-olds do. And the officer told you right to your face, and you still went with the thigh defense. And here's where what buries you. Here's the part where I can't help you even if I wanted to. You told the man you had no leg strength, and then you stood on one foot with no problem at all, one foot, perfectly balanced. You accidentally proved you have legs of a flamingo. One thing that actually requires strength and balance, you nailed it. And the one thing that requires you to be sober, walking a straight line, you fell apart like a folding chair. That doesn't tell me your thighs are weak. It tells me your blood alcohol was doing the driving. I worked leg day yesterday, and the officer said, so did I. I love that man. Because that's the whole case right there. He worked late day too, and somehow he could walk. There's between the two of you at 3:50 in the morning was not the gym, it was the bottle. And then my favorite part, you get cuffed and you go, "Why am I being arrested? I don't have a DUI." You didn't have one when you woke up. You got one now. You manufactured it for us this morning, speeding down the highway, blaming your hamstrings for a decision your car keys made. Here's the thing that isn't funny. I want you to hear it with under all the laughing. Leg day is a cute excuse right up to the point where somebody's in the hospital and then there's no punchline left. Make a plan before you drink. A cab costs less than a lawyer. A lot less that things happen when the excuses run out and somebody gets hurt. Case dismissed. And skip the gym tomorrow. Clearly it's not helping."
1: Well, they're not going to skip to the gym. Their legs don't work. But Punta Gorda woman accused of stealing motorized public shopping cart to drive herself to an appointment. Let me tell you something, and you listen good. You took a motorized shopping cart, a cart that does not belong to you, valued at $25,000, and you drove it down Miami Trail like it was your personal chariot. Sir, ma'am, a public scooter is not a rental car. It does not leave the store. That's why it's tethered to the produce section and not to your driveway. And here's the part that makes me laugh, because I've been doing this a very long time. I've heard every story invented by the human mind. You made it almost a mile. A mile. On a scooter that goes about as fast as a brisk turtle. The manager saw you putt-putting south down the highway and thought, "Well, there goes my cart." You weren't exactly making a clean getaway, were you? A 3-year-old on a tricycle would have caught up to you. "But, Judge, I made an appointment." I don't care if you had an appointment with the King of England. You don't steal the cart. You know what people do who have an appointment and no ride to get there? They call somebody. They call a cab. They call the appointment and say, I'm running late. You don't want to help yourself to the store's property and call it a loaner. And then you called EMS on yourself while sitting on your stolen cart. So now we've got deputies and an ambulance showing up to find you perched on your stolen throne like you were the queen of Circle K. You plan to bring it back? Sure. Ma'am, I was going to return it. Is that what everybody says after they get caught? Nobody ever plans it until they get caught by the deputies. Grand theft. That's what this is. Return the property, and if you need a ride, use your words, not your sticky fingers. Case dismissed. Bailiff, get her a bus schedule.
0: that's a pretty good one, especially what's the first rule of Fight Club? There's no Fight Club, and she calls the cops on herself.
1: Yeah. We don't discuss Fight Club.
0: I'm stranded on a stolen scooter, and I can't go any farther.
1: I can't get up.
0: All right. This is so Baker Beach in San Francisco, nudist beach, and ultimately that's where Burning Man started. So it's important that you know where you are if you're going to basically go in flagrante delicto, because if you don't do it in the right place, it's lewd and lascivious. Instead of basically just kind of, you know, sporty.
1: Sporty.
0: All right, six nudists arrested for bearing all on wrong Florida beach. Here's what I understand. There is a beach, a designated clothing, optional, take it all off, nobody bats an eye beach called Blind Creek. And you six had a permission slip from the entire county to do exactly what you wanted to do. That's a rare thing in this life. You had a legal spot to be naked. Do you know how many people would love to get out of clothes free card? You had it. And then the parking lot closed for paving. Not a hurricane. Not the end of days. They were laying down some asphalt. So what'd you do? Did you wait a few weeks? Did you find another approved spot? No. You marched yourselves 1.1 miles north to Little Mud Boat Ramp. And decided, close enough. Nudity zones are a general vibe, not a specific address. There is a specific address. That's the whole point of the sign. The sign is not a suggestion. The sign is not interpretive art. The sign says this far and no farther. And you sailed right past it like it was a slow children playing sign. Which, by the way, there were children who could have been playing. And that's exactly why people were calling the sheriff. Let me tell you what really gets me. The deputies didn't ambush you. Since September, they've been out there on foot, on ATV, reminding everyone where the line is. They practically held your hand and walked you to the boundary. You cannot stand before me and claim confusion when the county sent men on all-terrain vehicles to explain to you personally, I didn't know doesn't work then, when the sheriff's office turned it into a public awareness campaign. And here's the difference between this case and the lady with the shopping cart. Nobody here is a criminal mastermind. You're not thieves. You're a bunch of retirees and one confused 27-year-old who got too comfortable and figured the rules were to bend for good weather. But comfortable is not the same as legal. You wanted the freedom of a nude beach without the small inconvenience of standing on the actual nude beach. Put your clothes on. Read the sign. Stand inside the sign. This isn't complicated. Case dismissed. Somebody hand these people a map and a robe. So that is AI Judge Judy on Anthropic. Spits that out in like 15 seconds.
1: In my experience with nude beaches is, but if I'd go surfing and there's like a longshore current, you go trail six and you end up going down south. You might be out for an hour, so you're going to go a half mile down. And when you're getting out, that section down at San Onofre, it's like a nude beach. And typically, the people that are at a nude beach are people that should be wearing clothes, is my experience.
0: Yeah, I think one of your buddies put his

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0: at number four. And when you talked to us before about this, you said, yeah, we have a chance to make a franchise altering pick. So take us through the draft room. There was talk about drafting a shortstop, Jacob Lombard. There was talk about drafting an outfielder, Eric Booth. You're on the grease board. You're on the clock. Why was it Jackson Flora?
1: Yeah, well, first of all, a ton of credit goes to Michael Holmes and his scouting group. I mean, you know, the draft ends and they're starting back up again now, you know, with summer showcases. So, you know, you think back to last draft and they were putting the work in on these guys, from now until we made the pick, you know, a few days ago. So I think the big thing with Jackson for us is, you know, felt strongly that this was the best possible arm in the draft. And not only that, but just a big, tall, lanky, athletic guy who seems to be, you know, on the uprise as well. It's a guy who, you know, you look at what he did in college, his freshman year, sophomore year, junior year, and just continue to get better and better. And not that you take a guy because of this as well, but I think it's a bonus. You look at his body, and this is kind of still a new world for me, but listening to scouts speak and the projectability, he just looks like a guy that's going to continue to get better and better. And by all accounts, talking to him a handful of times now is more than willing to put in the work to do that.
2: Buster, you guys not only selected Jackson Flora at number 4 overall, you took Carson Bowman at number 29 and Caden Wechter at number 55 overall. You spent 10 of your 12 draft picks, or excuse me, 10, or should I say 12 of your 20 draft picks on pitchers in this year's draft class. Was that a concentrated strategy for you guys going to this draft class to replenish the pitching prospects in your farm system?
1: Yeah, it was. I mean, we had a lot of discussions about, you know, if you're looking at the draft board and you've got a position player and a pitcher that are kind of, we feel like, equal value, it probably makes sense for us right now with where our system's at to go to the pitcher, with the pitcher. You know, you mentioned Bowman and Wechter, two high school guys that our scouts highlighted early on. You know, Bowman's a really polished high school kid who we think is probably more advanced than most high school pitchers coming out of the draft, somebody we're really excited about. And Wechter, similar to where, you know, he played shortstop pretty much full time until a couple of years ago, was pitching a little bit and then made the jump to just be a pitcher. And if you watch some video of him, he's just a really smooth mover down the mound. I think our scouts like that. Again, a guy that you think is going to be able to add more. So a couple guys that we're also really excited about.
2: Buster, before the draft, we had Tony Vitello on the show, and we talked about him not only coaching against some of these guys that were in the draft class this year, but recruiting them out of high school as well. So how big of a resource would you say Tony V was for the draft class this year?
1: Yeah, it was nice to be able to bounce some names off of him. And I think, you know, part of Tony's success in college was his ability to highlight talent. So we definitely bounced ideas off of him, got his opinion on different players. But Tony was also, I think, very respectful of the scouts and the work that they put in, and was not going to ever come into a room and say, you have to take this guy, or be, you know, over the top with his opinion. But no doubt a nice added resource for us.
0: I know you're careful with your words, and you don't want to say anything that would turn into a headline or a click. So I'm going to try to ask this in the best possible way. But Jackson Flora's timeline, because he's pitched so much, he's not a high school kid. He would seem to be more ready to affect the big leagues than other guys. Is he? I mean, I know you got to get him signed first. I mean, he's already listed as the number 2 prospect in the organization by Kylie McDaniel of ESPN. Is it a faster timeline? And would you say, I don't know, would you put an expectation on when he could possibly knock on a big league roster door?
1: I mean, I think it's possible for it to be a faster timeline. There's no doubt. But you know, I mean, I think it's kind of common sense. A lot of it's going to be, how does he perform, you know, and how does he perform against better competition as he moves up the ranks. And I think, like any other player, the way that we're going to do it is, you know, you move up when you show that you've accomplished what you need to at a certain level. But yeah, I do think it's possible. It's, again, if you watch video of this guy, or you see him in person, it's pretty polished. And, I do think there's some things, and that was one of the, what was really cool talking to him in the combine is, for a guy that had the year that he had this year, there's a willingness to do whatever he thinks he needs to do or what the organization thinks he needs to do to continue on his upward trajectory. And, I mean, obviously it's been written about, too, a guy that grew up in the Bay Area and a Giants fan. And there's a lot of phone calls in this job that aren't fun, but calling him and hearing the excitement in his voice was one of the fun ones for sure.
2: Buster Posey is the voice you hear this morning on the Giants Executive Show, sponsored by Redwood Credit Union, for you, for community, for 75 years. And Buster, bouncing back to the big league club, you guys are 41 and 55 at the All-Star break. So your evaluation of this team this far into the season, what would you say has gone right and what would you say has gone wrong in the first half of the season?
1: Well, I mean, I think the easy one to highlight what's gone wrong is maybe too simple, but it's walks on both sides of the ball for me. I mean, you look at our offense and, you know, we're last time I checked, we were, you know, top 517 in OPS batting average, low in runs scored and, you know, near the bottom in walks. And it's a head scratcher because, you know, for me, I think about, If you're slugging, you know, you got to, because obviously if our OPS is up, then we're slugging because we're not drawing walks. And a couple of things. One, you would think that we'd be patient enough that maybe we're taking some of those pitches on the edge to hunt pitches in the middle of the plate that are going to lead to more walks. And then also, you know, you think if we're doing some damage, then the pitchers are going to be a little bit more careful in the zone or, you know, trying to get you to go out of the zone. So I think it's a little bit of chase and walk there that's hurt us offensively. And then kind of the same thing on defense. Walks are funny, man. I mean, it's one of those things that we talk about a lot and you don't really, I guess, know how positive a leadoff walk can, and of an inning can be for you offensively. And then conversely, how detrimental it can be. So, that's what I kind of see, I guess, simply that's been the biggest bugaboo for us. And then, you know, it's pretty easy to point to the good stuff as well. You know, you got Luis Arraez, who's had an incredible year swinging the bat defensively. Casey Schmitz come into his own. You got Devers, who's really turned it on and been more like himself here the last couple of months and put up some really good numbers. And Jung-Hoo's having a nice year. And we got some guys having some really good years. Webby, pitcher of the month last month, and Robbie's throwing the ball well. And so yeah, it's been a confounding year because there's been some good things to go right, but all in all, we just haven't played the caliber of baseball that we need to win games. And you know, you keep going forward and keep trying to figure out how do we get better. And Tony and our players are doing the same thing.
0: So when you say you expect more, it's confounding. Does that lead to the coaching staff, manager Tony V, and the pitching coaches in general? Because you mentioned all the walks. Is that something that needs to come under scrutiny?
1: Oh, it is. I mean, it's one of those things where it's like, sometimes I wonder when it's highlighted, you know, I'm not saying this is the case, but you do wonder, like for myself, if I were to go up to the plate and hit and say, I don't need to strike out here. I'm not going to strike out here. Well, guess what? Like the likelihood is you might strike out instead of saying, flipping the script in your mind and saying, when I get a pitch to hit right here, I'm gonna square it up on the barrel. And I don't know if that's the case, but it certainly is not anything that the coaches or Tony have not highlighted. You know, they're all over it.
0: Talking to Buster Posey on the UMA guest line. Okay, so you said the name. The first thing you said going right is the magic word right now, Luis Arraez. Man, oh man, that's dividing the fan base. The trade deadline's August 3rd. He's on a 1-year deal. Buster, how likely is it that you, or I should say this, how prudent would it be to move him to get something back versus Giants fans have fallen in love with him and you should extend him right now and not trade him?
1: I understand that sentiment from the Giants fans. And I think, you know, he's been such a positive person and teammate in the clubhouse that we wouldn't be prudent if we didn't at least consider the option of extending him or bringing him back. But again, you guys mentioned, unfortunately, we're not playing the type of baseball that we need to play right now. So we've got to keep all options on the table. So, can't give you definitively one way or another, but, you know, us as management see him the same way that I think his fan base do. I mean, I obviously watched him a lot before he was on the Giants, but he's just a joy to watch at the plate. I mean, there's not only is just the how much he grinds out at bats, but there's a little bit of showman in there as well, and it's a lot of fun to watch.
0: Last year you did make the moves, Tyler Rogers, Camilo Duvall, Mike Yastrzemski, and you got stuff back. A year later, did you look at that as productive, meaning as much as everybody loves Luis Arraez, you need to be smart and get something productive for him? Like, did last year inform this year?
1: Yeah, I mean, it's, again, unfortunately, we're in a position where we do have to look to try to improve the organization, our big league roster, the minors where we can. But again, I mean, Arraez is an interesting one just because, as you mentioned, he's a unique talent. The guy's won 3 batting titles already, batting 330, whatever he is this year. So, unique player, but I think it was mentioned we're 41-55. So we're going to have to look at all options to try to get better going forward.
2: Buster, with all options on the table, that would include a couple players that have no trade clauses into their contract. So I'm curious, when you're approaching a trade deadline, how does that factor into some of these trade talks? Do you need to get approval from the player first to talk to certain teams? Do you try to work out a trade deal, then take it to the player and the agent? How do the no trade clauses factor into some of these trade discussions?
1: Yeah, it's interesting just because right now, I was talking to Bobby Evans about this the other day, because when the draft was in June, there was a little bit more time, lead up time, in between the draft and the trade deadline. And now it's kind of compacted. And it seems like the flow of this the last couple of years, from what I can tell, is teams are really focused on the draft. And now, moving past the draft, getting past the All-Star break, conversations will pick up. There haven't been a ton of conversations to the point, I should say. There's been conversations, but not to the point to where there's any type of talk that would need to be had among those guys that have no trade clauses.
0: Do you view those big three contracts of Willie Adames, Rafael Devers, and Matt Chapman as albatrosses? Are those a burden?
1: No, I don't. I mean, Devers is tracking, I mean, maybe I'm misspeaking here, but I think it's something around 30 homers, 100 RBIs. Chapman's still, when he's out there playing defense every day and swinging the bat like we know he can, still one of the most valuable position players in the game. And Willie playing, I know it's been an up and down year for him. There's been some frustration for him offensively, but a guy that's still going to play a really good shortstop for you. And it can hit the ball out of the park. So I certainly don't view them as albatrosses.
2: Murph mentioned some of the trades you made last year at the deadline, making the decision to sell. Seems like you might be doing the same thing at this year's trade deadline. So when it comes to the overall approach when you're making these trades, Buster, are there a certain type of prospect that you're looking for? We just talked about drafting more pitchers in this year's draft class. Is there a certain route you want to go if they're closer to maybe making a big league impact? Or are you just looking for like more of a best player available type of trade package?
1: Well, what I learned last year was that it really kind of depends on the team that you're engaging with. Some teams might have a lead prospect or maybe a major league player that has a limited amount of service times that might carry the bulk of that deal, or some team systems might not be set up that way, and it's going to lean towards more of a bulk package with some younger upside players potentially. So I think you're looking at all that. I don't think there's like, for us, one philosophical route where we're saying we have to meet this. You're just going to look at the options and try to weigh what you're seeing versus with some teams versus other teams and make the best decision you can.
0: Shifting topics back to the big league roster, Buster, we talked about this 2 months ago, and it remains a problem, and that's the bullpen. I think there was, 8 blown saves in the 9th inning, and that turned into losses, which is the most in Major League history since 1933 or something like that. And we talked about this the year before as a guy who caught the big four, the core four, just how insanely frustrating it is and how you're really no closer to a solution to finding a back end of the bullpen here on July 16th. Can you speak to that? Like, is there any light at the end of that tunnel, or is that what you have to trade for?
1: Yeah, it's been a tough year. It's Killian's shown some glimpses of thinking that he can be a guy that can run with it, and Smitty a little bit as well, and then Miller. And it's just kind of been Smitty, I guess, in his short time here, could argue he's probably been the most consistent Yeah, it's a tough one. I think closing out a game is one of the more unique things in sports because, some guys just have an ability to handle it better than others, and you're hoping that somebody's going to grab the bull by the horns. And, you know, we're mid-July now, and that hasn't happened. So we have to, yeah, I think that's one of the things we have to think about as we approach this trade deadline. Do feel bad. You know, I almost hesitate to say this because I think it's unfair to Randy Rodriguez, because sometimes when you come back from a Tommy John, it takes you a little bit of time to get back on track, but he's a guy that we're all excited to have coming back next year. And you know, I keep saying it, and maybe people roll their eyes. I don't know, but bullpens are funny. They tend to be very momentum oriented, and it can go, in a positive direction or a negative direction. And unfortunately, it's been a little bit negative for us this year.
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19: It is our pleasure to welcome in the Senior Director of Player Development for the San Francisco Giants, Kyle Haynes. A lot of talk about the youth today, and good day for it. Good time with the Midsummer Classic right behind us, and now we get ready for the final 66 games. Kyle, thanks so much for hopping on with us on KNBR, Papa and Silver. Greg Silver, Larry Kruger with you. How's it going?
20: I'm doing great. Thanks for having me on. I feel like it's been a little while, but I'm happy to be on again, man. Excited to hear from you guys.
19: And we're really excited to hear about a lot of the youth, as I know a lot of fans are as well. So let's just start with the draft last weekend, because there were a lot of discussions going into it, and it's never as simple as just drafting for need. But in the first round, you happen to really like two players that did fill the need of pitching. How excited were you to have Jackson Flora and Carson Bowman available at 4 and 29 and two players that you felt really good about?
20: Yeah, I think, you know, we really needed pitching. And I don't think you ever in Major League Baseball draft pick for need. You have to pick the best players just because they're so far away. But it just lined up great where, you know, there's people out there that said maybe these are the best two pitchers in the whole draft. Obviously, some other people would maybe push back on their little rankings, and those change quickly. But I mean, Jackson, I think we were all staring at him thinking, hey, if this works out, this story's too good to be true. The Bay Area ties, and then just the electric stuff off the mound. And it gives you flashbacks to those days, you know, back in my early days with the Giants when we had the, you know, that pitching and defense really lined up to winning on the field. And Jackson feels like he has a chance to do that. And you never know how it's going to work out. But this looks right. It looks right on every regard, and every interview is super impressive. And, you know, you look at the performance, obviously it's there. The stuff is plus plus. And this is the type of guys that we want to acquire more, develop more.
21: You know, it's funny, the Giants, I feel like, have almost like a style of pitcher. They look, you know, 6'4", broad shoulders, you know, it seems like that's kind of the profile. I think of Kane, I think of Bum. Lincecum obviously didn't fit that profile, but he was a very special player in his own right. Vogey, I mean, so many of the guys that the late Dick Tidrow, targeted in previous drafts were these big 6'4", 6'5", powerhouse pitchers. You know, looking down the future, I mean, you know, you got Flora, this kid Carson Bowman. I thought his highlights, Kyle, were very impressive. I mean, he looks like he's going to be a tremendous prospect. I've heard great things about Jacob Bresnahan. We've seen Carson Wisenhunt. You guys got Tugboat Wilkinson in a trade for Bailey. Do you see maybe the future of your next great rotation starting to formulate?
20: Yeah, I think this draft was huge for that. And, you know, there's a saying, and I actually took the words in my mouth. I was going to mention Jackson Flora. He just screams a guy Dick Tidrow would have loved. And, you know, Dick Tidrow drafted me. He hired me as a staff member, my first job. He's a mentor of mine, and I stare at players like this and I think, you know, this is Dick Tidrow's type of guys. And yeah, I mean, I think we're starting to see that. I mean, Carson, you guys have gotten a close look at him. I think, you know, your hope is maybe there's a ceiling of a 3, but maybe he's a 4 or 5 if we're in the playoffs. But we're excited for him to maybe get some runway at some point, and Blade Tidwell as well. But you know, we need those top of the rotation guys, and that's where all departments come together to create that. And these guys look like that. And I wouldn't dismiss Caden Wechter being in the conversation with these other two guys as well, because I remember I was in the draft room at 29. I mean, we had Bowman, Wechter right there together. I mean, that's how high we think of our second round pick. And he's just a righty. So obviously the lefty is always going to get an advantage in any tie situation, but But, you know, those three arms at the top were very impressive start to us building that rotation that, you know, reminisces of the Kane, the Bum, the Lincecum, and even Jonathan Sanchez. I mean, that guy was electric at times, you know, so, you know, adding guys like that into, you know, your Vogies and, you know, Zitos, and just keep naming all those names that everyone's familiar with. That's how you create that frontline rotation.
19: Talking to Kyle Haynes, the Senior Director of Player Development for the Giants, kind enough to join us on the UMA guest line. A really interesting story that came out from Jesse Rogers of ESPN, where White Sox General Manager Chris Getz told the room in the organization that they still lacked complete clarity on what they were going to do at number one less than 24 hours before the draft. So internally, when you're preparing for something like this, how much does other teams' uncertainties or reports or rumors that are floating around there, how does that impact your approach to making a plan A, B, C, et cetera?
20: Yeah, I get a kind of unique perspective where I'm kind of in the conversations, but I got to watch, you know, Michael Holmes and Buster's blood pressure go up. And then I just sit and wait, you know, in case they need me for anything. But I will say I've done 10 years now in the draft room, and each year it's chaos because you just don't know, because one unpredictable pick can just send your entire board into chaos, and you got to be prepared for it because you don't know which team it is. You don't know what player it's going to be. Some player, you know, scares a team off with how much money they want, and they get worried about, you know, not signing the player, or they get worried about, does that mess up their pool because their strategy is more, you know, on the aggregate, right? They want a good second, third round pick as well. And if they use all their pool in the first round pick, so you get all these in play. And it all comes together very, very fast, right before the picks. And number one, they got it made because they got days to sort through it. But if you're picking 2, 3, 4, 5, you have no idea what's going to happen. And then you got a minute and a half essentially between picks to try to figure it out. So you got to be prepared for every situation. And our group did as well as anyone. We were prepared for anything that was going to happen in front of us. And we were ecstatic to get Flora, you know, there you know, but you got to be prepared for everything.
21: You know, it's Flora is always going to get the headlines. Like the fourth pick in the draft is going to get the headlines, and rightfully so. But, you know, the baseball draft, you can get, you know, great players in late rounds. Piazza was like a 60th round pick. Kent was a late pick. Jim Tomei was a late pick. There's all kinds of great late picks. I wanted to ask you about signability. You guys took an infielder that I really liked, Dalton Wentz out of Wake Forest, and he's an infielder who's got switch hitter, power hitter, but you guys got him a little bit later because a lot of people think he's going back to Wake Forest. Is that a flyer, or do you guys have intel that makes you believe that you can get the player signed and that, and, you know, kind of encourage him not to go back to Wake Forest?
20: Well, yeah, he's going to be a tough sign, I think, based on what my convos with the scouts. You know, I will say, you know, our scouting director, Michael Holmes, went to Wake Forest as well. So if there's anybody tied to Wake Forest and kind of the, you know, reading the temperature on these situations, he's going to be as good as anybody in baseball at his role. And, you know, we're hopeful. We're hopeful we'll get him signed and come to an agreement, and, you know, he can get in the system and hopefully do what he's done in college and fly through. Because, yeah, he's definitely a better talent than maybe the round says, and signability probably was a factor in him sliding this far.
19: Kyle, some good news for Gavin Keelan and Dakota Jordan getting promoted after the All-Star Futures game. I know Bo Davidson's another outfielder talked about. Of course, we could go with all the middle infielders as well. Johnny Level, eventually Joshua Gonzalez. Just give us a little bit of an overview. And let me ask this question, I guess, as more of a specific one, something fun for the fans. What's an underrated skill from one of those guys that you think maybe isn't on the radar yet, but fans should start thinking about?
20: Yeah, you know, I get the benefit of knowing these guys firsthand for years, and obviously the drafted guys, they're all flying in today, so I'll get to finally meet them more than just a scouting report. But these guys you're talking about, these are guys that you know, I know on a personal level, and I'm going to tell you the one thing: Dakota Jordan, his leadership and energy is contagious, and you know, scouting reports don't mention that stuff anymore. But this guy, he's a leader. I love his energy. I love his accountability to his teammates, and I think that's a skill as well that's really not talked about because you can't measure it with the Hawkeye or TrackMan, and that stood out as soon as you said that. Dakota's speed is easy quantifiable, his power, it's all present, but his leadership ability, his ability to be a great teammate. You know, we're just excited about the group, and they're going to go through, you know, growing pains of some degree, and they're not perfect. That's why they're still in the minors. And but we're excited about that group, not just what they do on the field, but also their competitive nature. They're winners. And I think you see that a lot with our winning in the minor leagues this year, that we got a good group together, that names you didn't mention, that just love to win and win together.
19: Well, just a quick follow on that. What would you say his leadership style is? I know that it can come more in the form of lead by example. I know there are guys that could be really vocal. What would you categorize his leadership style as?
20: I think he's got a good mix. He knows when to be quiet, but you know, when he speaks, I think people know it. He means it. And you know, he holds people to a high standard, as far as their attitude, their effort, their focus and stuff like that. And I think, you know, his voice matters. I mean, he's respected by his teammates. So when he does speak, it really matters. And also he's got a high bar. He's got a high bar for how things are done on the field. And, you know, I can't help but think that, you know, he's recruited by like Mike Leach at Mississippi State to play football. And, you know, I'm sure there's some overlap on some of those elements that he's learned along the way from his mentors.
21: Yeah, you know, Kyle, you see second and third generation baseball players. You guys got a couple interesting picks here. Peyton Bonds, you know, buddy of mine's like, oh, they just drafted him because he's Barry's relative. I'm like, no. The guy went 90th overall. If you're going to take a flyer on somebody, you would take it much later. But tell us a little bit about Peyton Bonds. And then the guy you took 55th, is it Caden Wechter? You know, former big league pitcher, Doug Wechter is his dad. And he's supposed to be a really high profile high school arm, that's got a bright future. What can you tell us about those two picks?
20: Yeah, I'll start at Wechter because I kind of mentioned him earlier, but you know, he's intriguing. I mean, the underlying, once you start getting into pitch metrics for people who love pitch data, he's very, very intriguing. You know, it's velo, it's plus extension, it's low release height. He carries the fastball well. He spins the breaker well. Like, there's just so many raw ingredients for an 18-year-old that are unique there. And I think that made him stand out in a good way. Excited. High school arms are always very, very risky, which is why they tend to slide down the drafts now. But you know, when you hit something really big like Bumgarner and Kane. When you miss, you probably miss big. But him, Bowman, these are guys that we're excited about getting them together. And all reports say they're like best friends too, because they played on Team USA and really good friends. On Bonds, I think the name Bonds is just going to resonate throughout the industry at any time, you know, probably forever. And it's one of those iconic baseball names. But Peyton Bonds, I mean, he's this good that he played center field at 6'5", 230 at Rutgers. And the right fielder in the 2025 college season was Trevor Cohen, who is arguably one of our top position player prospects. If not, he's arguably, some teams would probably say he is our best position player prospect. So Trevor Cohen, who we think is a center fielder potentially at Oracle Park, played right field so Peyton Bonds could play center at Rutgers last year. That's what his college coach thought of Peyton. And he's got a lot of power. He's got a lot of speed, athleticism to play center field at a high level. And, you know, we're going to have to tighten up the approach a little bit and work on some things, you know, to maybe, you know, get him a little more line drive, low fly ball profile versus high ground ball rate. But, you know, once we get him dialed in and learn the strike zone a little bit better and, you know, get him more in the air on a line, this guy has a chance to be a star player. I mean, he really does. He's got as much tools as anybody in this draft. And, you know, he's Peyton Bonds. He's not Barry Bonds, so no one should expect him to be. And Peyton Bonds is a really dang good baseball player.
19: How is Buster Posey in the draft room and that whole process compared to Farhan Zaidi or Brian Sabian?
20: Well, Brian Sabian is one of one. I'll start there. I'll go backwards. Brian Sabian, one of one. He sits there. Just the same pose if anybody's ever watched him. He's a man of very few words, very few emotions. He sits there and he knows when to talk. And when he speaks, his words resonate very quickly because he's a man of very few words in those settings. You know, Farhan, he would sit there very quietly, listen to every piece of opinion he could get. He would do his own research. And then on occasion, he would kind of, you know, jump up and, you know, grab people and have sidebar combos. And I felt like I saw that a lot with Buster too. He's very selective. He was almost a hybrid. He'd sit there very patiently, believing in his people, trusting them. And then on occasion when he had a question, he'd walk up to somebody in the back of the room or at the front of the room at a select time and kind of have a sidebar, you know, discussion when it was warranted. But it was kind of, you know, Farhan was maybe a little more you know, active, walking around the room. Brian sit there stoic for days, sometimes not even speaking. And then Buster kind of felt like he was a little bit of a hybrid of both.
19: Kyle, this was fantastic. Really appreciate your time. I believe this is the first time that we've had you on, at least since I've been on the show. So we'll have to do it again. And good luck with the whole process of development. Glad that the draft is all behind you. And we're excited for all these young guys that we got to talk about.
20: Yeah, no problem. Happy to come on anytime. And yeah, it's been a while since I talked to Larry, so I miss having the combos with Larry.
21: Hey, Kyle, always great to rap with you, man. Good luck to you guys the rest of the way.
20: Thank you. Appreciate it.
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10: Richie, what's going on, man? How are you?
11: I'm good, guys. What's going on? Hey, Ted. Good to have you today.
10: Yeah, man. Good to talk to you, Rich. So do you still treat the All-Star break the way you did as a player? You get out of town, you don't worry about what's going on, man. Try to reset your mind and get ready for the second half?
11: Yeah, kind of. I'm on vacation with my family, and Danny asked me, hey, did you watch the All-Star game? I'm like, not a pitch.
10: Yeah, no, good. It's fine, dude. You didn't miss anything, dude.
11: I said I read the box score, and all I needed to see was the National League had 3 hits and 15 strikeouts. And I was like, okay, well. And it's weird, though, because I had buddies, like, you know, friends of mine, like, growing up or college buddies, like, texting me, like, hey, are you watching this game? I'm like, no, not really. And they're like, I don't even know who some of these guys are. And one of my buddies was like, there's only 2 guys hitting 300 that are in the All-Star game.
10: Yeah,
11: so
10: yeah.
11: I'm like, yeah, I'm not really paying much attention right now to it.
10: Yeah,
11: I'm ready for the second half.
10: Yeah, the what was weird, because, you know, it used to be is like you get starting pitchers. Of course, you made the all-star team. And now I think they're just so much more careful about it. Like Logan Webb was only going to pitch if it was an emergency. They used to try to get almost everybody in there. And then, of course, the tie game happened and all that was kind of a mess back in 2002. But I'm okay that they're adding other guys who aren't going to pitch. But what has happened is because relievers are so dominant, it was basically all relief pitchers that threw for the American League. And there's probably a lot of guys that fans in general didn't know unless you were really entrenched in the game, but it just seemed like it was like, do you remember in that spring training in 2020 when Gabe Kapler, before the 60-game season, used 18 pitchers in 18 innings? He used one pitcher an inning for 18 straight innings in an exhibition against the A's, and it was like nobody hit, nobody performed because they saw a different guy every time up. It was sort of frustrating to watch.
11: Yeah, I think whether it's an All-Star game or whether it's a regular season game, I don't think your average fan knows how hard it is to face a different pitcher, like, you know, every at bat, because everybody's different. Everybody has different stuff. Everybody pitches differently. Everybody has different release points. So I could see how that's a struggle when, you know, the Gabe and Farhan years, especially in 21, you know, when they had all the openers and whatever, it's hard to hit guys.
10: Yeah.
11: You know, I get the concept of it, but, you know, I don't think it's good baseball, but I get the concept of it, but it's hard to hit 4 different pitchers, 4 different at bats.
12: Rich, you mentioned, you know, people asking if you watch the All-Star game. I gotta know, and you don't have to name names, but do you have guys that you played with that are your boys now that you text after regular season games or during games? You're like, can you believe this change, or what did you think of that, or do you keep away from that?
11: No, I do sometimes. I do it especially like when I'm not working the games on NBC. You know,
12: yeah.
11: I do it, you know, mostly. I mostly do it with Randy Wynn because we're good buddies, yeah, and it just so happens now that, you know, he runs the minor leagues, and it's funny because, you know, Randy's, you know, he's doing a great job with what he's done in that minor league system right now. They're really on a, you know, upswing. But, you know, Randy's kind of like me on All-Star break. He just kind of concerns himself, I think, with the minor league guys because he's not part of the major league staff or part of that development crew up there. He's just in charge of the minor leagues. So, but we call and talk about situations and, you know, guys we played against, you know, and so many of those guys left playing in the game. But he's the guy that I usually call on certain nights where I'm like, did you see that? Did you watch tonight? I'm not understanding what happened there.
10: Talking to Richard Rilliott, nice enough to join us on the UMA guest line. Giants open their the final 66 games to play tomorrow, 7:10 first pitch in Seattle. From where you're sitting, Rich, what's the most important thing for them at the remainder of this year in the final 66 games that could have a legitimate, tangible impact in 2027? What are they building towards?
11: Well, I think, you know, I think we're still up in the air on what they're doing at the deadline, right? I mean, I think they'd like to move a couple people, but they may not be able to, or some guys have no trade clauses. So I think what you need to do is kind of figure out who's going to be part of that bullpen next year, because that's kind of been an Achilles heel for this team all year long, except for maybe the first 2 weeks of the year, and then find out, you know, which of these young players can be part of your team next year. Can Barracudo make your team, you know, as a extra outfielder or a fourth outfielder or starting outfielder? And is Elliot Ramos, can he play right field at that ballpark? You know, is the Jung-Hoo Lee we saw for 7 or 8 weeks the real Jung-Hoo Lee, or is it the guy we've seen the last couple of weeks? There's a lot of questions, and I think you need more answers going into next year than questions. And I think this is the time to, I think you already know that Eldridge could play and he's going to get the opportunity to play, but you had some young guys come up, you know, play a little bit here and there. So you need to figure out what your body of, you know, what your team's going to look like on opening day next year. And of course, too, there's rotation spots that are probably going to be up for grabs. So I think there's a lot of questions to be answered, and hopefully they can find an approach to answer whatever they deem the most important questions are.
12: Rich, in your opinion, when you are approaching the trade deadline, was the clubhouse aware of it? Were certain guys whose names were up in talks, were they aware of that? Did they try to ignore it? Did it have an impact?
11: No, I mean, everybody always says I don't pay attention to it. You hear what's going on. I mean, you're not deaf, right? In the clubhouse or around the media, and you know what's going on. I remember one flight we had in 97. We were flying actually during the deadline, the time it ended, and we were flying to Cincinnati, and we got off the plane and Dusty held a meeting in the lobby of the hotel. And I'd been hearing rumors that I was going to be traded to Chicago, the Cubs, for, I say it was Terry Mulholland, I think. And I got in the lobby. I'm like, oh man, I'm gone. I'm out of here. And that was the trade that ended up getting us Roberto Hernandez,
10: yeah,
11: Danny Darwin, and Wilson Alvarez. But you hear stuff. And I would say the older you get, the less it affects you. Cause you know, there's some guys on that team that have complete control, like a Matt Chapman, cause he has a no trade clause. And there's other guys that don't have complete control. So, it goes player by player, I would think nowadays. And you know, how you react to it is basically, you know, going to affect the way you play every day.
10: Talking to Rich Aurelia, a few more minutes here on the UMA guest line. So many of the Giants' young prospects right now, and I know you were talking about all the talks you have with Randy Wynn, so many of their top young prospects are shortstops, right? Which I think is a good philosophy to draft with, because frequently now it's the most athletic position on the field. A lot of times they move those guys third, second, center, left, whatever, and it's good to have that versatility. In your mind, like, we talk about catchers coming up now, and maybe you don't need as much time at the minor league level anymore because you don't have to call your own game now necessarily. Pitchers can call their own game with the pitch comp. What's the biggest adjustment for a shortstop coming to the major league level? What was there a major change in that position? Because really, you're the captain of the infield. The catcher's back there directing everything else. But what are we looking for with young shortstops coming through the system?
11: I think number one is just the intelligence overall of the rest of the league, right? As an offensive player, as a hitter, they got everything on you. Yeah. That's why you always hear, oh, well, we'll see what this guy does the second time around the league, right? And I think the other thing for me was, like, honestly, just the speed of the game, and whether that be the velocity on the mound or the speed of the runners or how hard the ball's hit and how quick it gets on you. The speed of the game is different. And I know you hear that a lot in, like, you know, making the move from college football to the NFL. But you think going from, like, rookie ball, where everybody's either out of high school or right out of college, really young, and then you get up to AAA, which is, you know, guys that have some big league time and other prospects. Then you get to the big leagues, man. There's nothing above the big leagues. So this is the highest level you're going to get to. And the speed there is just amazing. And, you know, and again, the scouting is so in depth now, where they know everything about your swing, or if you swing 2-0, or if you swing first pitch. So I think those two things, as no matter how athletic you are, those are two things that are a big adjustment when you get to this highest level.
12: Rich, I got to back it up to All-Star Talk here. Back in 2001, going into the break, you were riding a hit streak, I think double digits, and obviously you were having an awesome year. Were you like, oh, you know, this will be really fun, great moment for my career, or were you like, ah, I don't want anything to interrupt this because everything's working right now?
11: You know, there's a part of that that goes through your head. Like, man, I don't want a couple days off, even though I'm playing an All-Star game. And at that point, the All-Star game, well, it doesn't matter now either, but it didn't matter back then either.
10: Not
11: just
10: yet.
11: An exhibition.
10: Not yet.
11: Not yet. A couple of years after that. But, it goes through your head, you know, like, man, I just want to keep playing. I'm hot right now. And you know, I remember it was funny because I actually just saw one of my buddies sent me that lineup from the starting lineup from the game that I was in. And, he was kind of saying, what happened to teams like this, you know, whatever. And I said, yeah, the funny thing about that one was, I said, I was leading, I think, the major leagues in hitting at 355, and I was hitting ninth on the National League team, and Jeff Kent was hitting in front of me, hitting eighth. So, you know, I think for me, I only went once, and the first time was an honor, and of course you want to experience everything that's going on, but it gets you tired, man. There's a lot of stuff that you have to do those 2 days when you're there. And, that's why, like, I could see why some guys pull out and don't want to play or, you know, there's a lot going on. And you got to, you know, if you're a West Coast team, you got to travel all the way to Philly this year. And then what if you open back up on the West Coast? You got to fly all the way back. So there's a lot that goes into it. But again, once it's an honor, you know, the first time you go, and I've talked to other guys that have been numerous times that played the game and they're just like, yeah, you know, kind of gets old after a while. It's the same thing year after year, but they all do say it's an honor to get selected, which they should think that.
10: Yeah. And the guys you get to stay, you know, be in the lineup alongside or the guys' brains you get to play. And you may never go again. You never know. You got to go.
11: Exactly.
10: You may never get another chance to go. By the way, I think it was 2002 in Milwaukee is when the tie happened. And then they went after 11 innings. And then they went to the this one counts.
11: Yep.
10: How did you guys as players respond to that when that became a thing? Like, I mean, 90% of the guys in the All-Star game aren't playing in the World Series, so, or even bigger than that. So how did you guys take to that? Did it matter? Did you care? Was it like, this is just a gimmick, or what was the reaction from the players?
11: Well, I think, you know, the way we looked at it, because we were a pretty good team at that point.
10: Sure.
11: Like, dude, if it really matters, I want Randy Johnson pitching 7 innings for us, right? I don't want him go one, and, you know, if it really matters. I thought that was a terrible, terrible idea.
10: Yeah.
11: By the commissioner's office, because you know where it happened, right? In Milwaukee,
10: where he was
11: the commissioner at the time.
10: Yep.
11: So he looked really bad in that moment. So he tried to do something that was going to be good for baseball, where I did not think that was good for baseball because, you know, if you really want the best team out there, well then play the best guys. And you know what? One of the best guys might be from a team that's 20 games under 500. But if he can help you win and get home field advantage for a World Series or whatever, well, then you got to play the guy. So it was just a weird thing. It was just dumb, and I'm glad it's gone now. It doesn't make any sense to me.
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0: I'm Chad Ryder, third round of the Open Championship at England's Royal Birkdale, and a bunched-up leaderboard, a three-way tie for the lead right now. Ryan Fox, Sam Burns, and Lucas Herbert are all at 8-under. A large group that includes Tommy Fleetwood is one shot back. World Cup final is tomorrow in New Jersey with defending champion Argentina taking on Spain. ESPN soccer analyst Hercules Gomez says that Spain midfielder Rodri will be the key to the match if they are to win the World Cup.
1: It's got
0: to
1: be Rodri, and Rodri's a player that a few years ago tore his ACL, and many were wondering about the level he had or still would have in this tournament. He's put those doubts to bed. This is a player that's not overly physical, it's not very defensive, it's not the number 10 pulling the strings in the center midfield, so what does he do? He controls the ball. He controls the game. When Rodri has the ball, he tells you how the game is going to go. If it's going to be sped up, if it's going to be slowed down, if he's even going to let you smell it, if he's going to let you get around it. And that was evident against

0: stage is set for Sunday afternoon in East Rutherford.
1: They're the two best teams. They thoroughly deserve it.
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4: And you're just new to soccer. 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

0: you know, bronze medals or whatever. It's game day on ESPN Radio, the ESPN app, Sirius XM Channel 80. I am Gresh with Gabby Lucevero. And let's talk some NBA. Gabby, you and I touched on LeBron a little bit earlier. Some of the, you know, we're just waiting on LeBron. And then how does everything else end up slotting and settling in and joining me now? Sirius XM NBA host David Shepard. Gabby, Shep and I have known each other a long time, so it may sound a little familiar. Sheppy Shep, how you doing, Ben?
1: Gresh, great to be with you, man. Great to see you getting so much run on ESPN. And Gabby, pleasure to be with you as well.
2: Listen, I appreciate that warm welcome. I'm also, though, just going to get up, go take a break, go get some water. You two can keep
0: going. there you go. Go right ahead because I think it might take Shep 4 minutes to answer this question. Shep, what do you think is going through the mind of LeBron James right now?
1: Well, it's not slapping one of the Paul brothers, thank God, because that's only reserved for one goat. Listen, if you're LeBron James, the reality is you want to show the world why you're still relevant. And the reality is the Lakers did not make a deep run in the postseason in a few years. And so this is the way that you get back on people's radar. This is the power play that I'm in year 24 and no other NBA player has ever played past year 22. Shout out Vince Carter. And this is my way of showing you that I still matter and I still move the needle.

0: This is Chris Dolan.
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0: Unlike the Dolan Law Firm, most of these firms are from out of state or in L.A.
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2: Also, Cincinnati has signed starter Chase Burns to a 7-year, $105 million deal. Cubs take down the Twins 6-2 at Wrigley, and the Pirates win game one of a doubleheader 7-1 over Cleveland.
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